0: commissioner met for 2 hours with the Hamas chief in Egypt. In New Hampshire, a voter group is challenging a ban on using student IDs to check in at polling places. As NPR's Hansi Lo Wong reports, other Republican-led states have passed similar laws.
1: New Hampshire and Indiana have stopped allowing registered voters to check in at the polls with student IDs. A similar ban in Florida is set to start next year. Republican state officials say these bans support election security. There is no evidence, however, of widespread voter fraud involving student IDs. The Coalition for Open Democracy, a voter advocacy group, is now suing over New Hampshire's ban. They argue it violates the U.S. Constitution for burdening eligible voters' right to vote and discriminating against younger voters. In April, a federal judge ruled Indiana's ban is likely unconstitutional, but that ruling was paused after Republican officials appealed. Voting rights advocates in these states are now trying to help make sure eligible students have a state ID or another accepted identification to vote in upcoming elections. Hansi Lo Wong, NPR News.
0: Opening statements took place today in the trial of the man accused of planning the killing of rap icon Tupac Shakur nearly 30 years ago. Steve Futterman reports.
2: Prosecution accused Dwayne Keefe D. Davis of orchestrating the murder shortly after Shakur had assaulted Davis's nephew in the lobby of the MGM Grand Hotel following a Mike Tyson fight. Prosecutor Binu Pillal.
3: Dwayne Davis made sure that the shooters armed and ready.
2: The prosecution's case relies largely on Davis's own words. In interviews as well as a 2019 memoir, Davis says he supplied the gun used in the killing. Defense attorney Michael Sanf told jurors all that stuff was embellishment and that Davis wasn't even in Las Vegas that night.
3: Look for evidence that shows that Kiki was even in Las Vegas on the night of the fight.
2: He suggested none of that evidence exists. For NPR News, I'm Steve Futterman in Las Vegas.
0: Major U.S. stock indexes closed down today. This is NPR News from Washington.
4: Support for NPR
0: voters in three states
4: NPR
0: head to the polls tomorrow for
4: other
0: primary elections.
4: Include
0: in Alaska,
4: the
0: Republican ballot is potentially a
4: formerly
0: bit confusing.
4: Carnegie Corporation
0: incumbent
4: of
0: U.S.
4: New York,
0: Senator Dan
4: working
0: Sullivan
4: to reduce
0: is being challenged by a retired school teacher named
4: education,
0: Dan Sullivan.
4: Democracy,
0: Dan Sullivan,
4: and
0: the teacher, successfully beat court challenges
4: Carnegie.
0: To stay on the ballot. Estimate over 1,000 people
5: like
0: have been displaced from their homes by
5: club
0: flooding
5: members,
0: that's affected the
5: Kip
0: state since
5: Mary
0: late
5: Freeman,
0: last week.
5: Roger
0: Caroline
5: Goldman
0: Beck from member station WFYI
5: Jeff
0: has more on the latest
5: Heckman,
0: update from Indiana
5: Eric
0: Governor Mike Braun.
6: Governor Braun is requesting a federal disaster declaration through FEMA to help pay for things like individual assistance and hazard mitigation. Braun says the state is collecting data on the total damage right now and hopes to hear back from FEMA in the next 10 days.
7: It'll be as quickly as it can get done. It takes a while to compile all that, and we got a good relationship with the administration, so I think we'll be in a place to where we will know how to expedite it. We got to see what it is, and we go from there.
6: Homeowners can submit damage reports and request temporary help, including housing assistance, with the state. For NPR News, I'm Caroline Beck in Indianapolis.
0: President Trump says vandals are to blame for large swaths of dead grass on the National Mall near the World War II Memorial in Washington, D.C. It's also the spot where Trump had a stage built and hosted crowds for his July 4th celebration. Trump made the accusation online without saying why he believes it's the work of vandals instead of trampled turf from the Independence Day festivities. I'm Ryland Barton, and you're listening to NPR News from Washington.
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8: 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After hearing from residents, the Heber City Council is poised to vote on a proposed 4.8% tax increase. KPCW's Grace Dorfler has what to expect at Tuesday's meeting.
9: Heber City is considering raising property taxes in response to inflation. At a public hearing August 5th, city leaders heard from more than a dozen residents who say they're struggling to make ends meet and don't want a higher tax bill. Now it's time for the council to make its decision. If the full proposed increase is approved, a resident would pay an extra $17 a year for a home worth $850,000. A business worth the same amount would pay an additional $31 annually. Heber would collect an extra $174,000 for a total general fund budget of $18.9 million. The council could also approve a smaller tax increase or decline to raise taxes at all, as finance

0: Director Sarah Nagel explains.
1: If council chooses to not move forward with an increase or reduce the increase, we will ask each department head to go back and reduce this amount from their current operating budgets.
0: Heber last raised taxes in August 2024 by a little over 9%. The City Council meeting begins at 6 p.m. Tuesday at 75 North Main Street in Heber. For the agenda and a link to attend online, visit kpcw.org. Heber City is a financial supporter of KPCW. Grace Dorfler, KPCW News.
2: And the Summit County Sheriff's Office says some of its license plate cameras have been vandalized recently. KPCW's Connor Thomas reports this comes during backlash against the technology nationwide.
3: Automated license plate readers, or ALPRs, are used around the country, including in Summit County and Park City. Two of them, in the western unincorporated part of the county, were damaged in the last 4 months. This according to Summit County Sheriff's spokesperson Skylar Talbot. Deputies believe the damage was intentional and are investigating. A third was damaged in a car crash. Talbot tells KPCW the damage totals more than $10,000. He says it comes at the same time as a nationwide movement against license plate readers. The camera producer Flock Safety is receiving much of the backlash. Talbot says the sheriff's office does not have any Flock cameras, systems, or databases in place in Summit County. Its license plate readers are from Motorola Solutions. The cameras from that company's subsidiary, Vigilant Solutions, still feed a national database that law enforcement agencies pay to access. For local law enforcement, Talbot says the cameras are valuable investigative and crime-fighting tools that should be used responsibly. Summit County authorities used them, for example, to track and then charge the suspects accused of murdering a man in March and dumping his body in Browns Canyon. Connor Thomas, KPCW News.
2: And despite another drop, Park City leaders say May sales tax numbers show resiliency after a lackluster winter season. KPCW's Christine Weller reports.
4: Park City's May sales taxes were down almost $295,000, or about 16%, compared to 2025. But senior financial and data analyst Robbie Smoot told the Park City Council August 13th, the drop isn't as bad as it looks. He said that's because the tax commission sometimes includes early payments or funds from prior years if someone was audited.
5: Last year, more specifically, there was a lot of June revenue that was included in the May distribution, which wasn't the case this year.
4: The staff report suggested a more accurate estimate would put May sales taxes down only about 3%. City Manager Adam Lenhard told KPCW May is historically the city's lowest month, representing about 4% of annual sales tax revenue. He instead sees resiliency in the May numbers. The unseasonably warm winter led to low sales tax numbers in March and April. Now, Lenhard says things are leveling out.
6: I think it reflects the resiliency of our local economy, though we still have ongoing concerns. But citywide, fiscal year 26 to date, we're down about 4.2%.
4: The staff report says visitation numbers also indicate sales taxes are stabilizing heading into the summer months. Park City Municipal is a financial supporter of KPCW. Christine Weller, KPCW News.
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8: 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Let's check out your weather, and then we'll get you back to the music. Right now, it is 89 degrees in the Heber Valley. Right outside the studios of KPCW, we're at 84 degrees. We've got partly cloudy skies this evening with a low around 60. Tomorrow is our chance for a little bit of rain out there, 20% chance. We could see some showers and thunderstorms in the afternoon, partly sunny otherwise, with a high near 83 degrees. Tuesday night, partly cloudy, the low around 60. And Wednesday and Thursday bring us full sunshine, a high of 85 for your Wednesday, 88 for Thursday. Thursday, and overnight lows in the low 60s, both nights under partly cloudy skies. And there you have it, my friends. That is your forecast for the days ahead. We're going to check out your roadways really quick here just to make sure there is nothing to report in the Wasatch back as far as backups or accidents. And it doesn't look like there are any incidents in the Wasatch back that I can see from this bird's eye view. So all is well out there in the Wasatch wilds on those streets out there. Stay safe. Keep your dial right here on KPCW. Here's OAR.

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2: 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Thanks so much for keeping us on your dial. What a Monday. It's been a real Monday here at KPCW. I just want to give a big shout out to Mitch, who worked really hard to get us back up and running on the app and here in the studio. We were operating at about 60%. I hope I pulled it off without it being too obvious, but there are a lot of things going on behind the scene with the technicalities here at KPCW. So thanks for all of you bearing with us who were trying to get us via the app. I appreciate you. Thank you for staying positive and waiting for it to come back on, and we are back in business. So thanks, Mitch. Thanks to all of our listeners out there with your patience, and we are so happy to be back on the dial for you all. You are listening to your local community radio station. We are warm bodies here in this building who love to bring you the news, bring you music, hopefully entertain you a little bit, and inform you with our public affairs shows. And make sure that you tune in tomorrow, because this Green Earth is really going to be a great one tomorrow. We are going to be talking with, I've got it here in just a second, we're going to be talking with chemical biologist, conservation leader, and National Geographic explorer Dr. Rosa Vasquez Espinoza, who is going to be joining us to talk more about her work protecting wild pollinators and the Amazon. And Dr. Espinoza was raised between the Peruvian Andes and the rainforest, and is bridging cutting science, edge science that is, with ancestral knowledge to drive real world environmental change. She's fascinating. She's a Nat Geo explorer who has done so much for our natural world and the forest. And so we appreciate Dr. Espinoza for coming on the show with us tomorrow. Then Casey Lindstrom, who is a Utah project manager for Wildlands Network, is going to be sharing more about the organization and the policy and project initiatives created to study, restore, and maintain large-scale habitat connectivity in the West. That's all coming up on your dial, your local radio station, on This Green Earth tomorrow morning in the 9 a.m. hour. I really hope you'll join me for that. Okay, everybody, it's time for me to roll on out of here. Have a fantastic August 17th, 2026, because remember, it's the only one we get. And even when things go sideways, it's still good, right? It's all still good. So I hope you're having a great Monday out there, and I will see you back here tomorrow morning in the 9 a.m. hour. Take care of yourself and take care of each other. Here's a little Death Cab for Cutie.

And all I do is miss you the way we used to be. All I do is keep the beat.

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3: In Los Angeles, I'm Kai Rizdahl. It is Monday today, the 17th of August. Good as it always is to have you along, everybody. Well, here we are. Deep into summer, Labor Day sales are practically around the corner. Back-to-school shopping is either happening or done, depending on when school starts, wherever you are. This is true. I saw a Halloween display at my local hardware store this weekend. And do not blink, because retailers are going to start hitting us with Black Friday and then holiday sales any day now. A passing familiarity with the way this economy works will tell you that the common theme through all of the above is the American consumer, how we're feeling, how we're doing, what we're spending, and what we can afford. As we learned last week, consumer sentiment fell in the early part of the month for the first time in 3 months. Retail sales, we told you this, they were down in July. And oh, by the way, the average price of a gallon of regular gas is $4.06. That's almost a record for this late in the year. So, about those consumers and how they're doing, here's Marketplace's Mitchell Hartman.
4: A lot of economic warning signs were flashing red after the sharp pullback in consumers' retail spending in July. But, points out Jeffrey Roach at LPL Financial,
5: you know, this is 1 month report and you had pretty strong numbers throughout the year.
4: However, Roach admits some categories of discretionary spending have started to weaken.
5: Hotel occupancy rates, TSA throughput, because travel's a leading indicator for how consumers feel.
4: The job market has also weakened, and wage gains have started to fall behind overall inflation, says Joanne Hsu, director of the University of Michigan surveys.
6: Only 8% of consumers believe that their income growth is going to exceed inflation. That's really not very many people at all. What we're seeing is that consumers are expecting to be squeezed. They're not anticipating anything catastrophic.
4: And what that means going forward is probably that consumer spending doesn't fall off a cliff, but it doesn't rebound to stronger levels from earlier this year either. Dana Peterson is chief economist at the Conference Board.
7: Consumers, yes, they are spending, but they're starting to spend less. And the things they are spending the most on are things that they need. And if they do spend on discretionary items, it's on the cheap.
4: The Conference Board asks consumers about their plans to buy stuff over the next 6 months.
7: So in terms of big ticket items, like cars and furniture, that sort of thing, most people are saying maybe.
4: And consumers are cutting their spending on discretionary services as the cost of more necessary ones, like medical care, insurance, and utilities, keeps rising.
7: Streaming and internet is pretty high on the services that people continue to spend on, whereas movies are lower. It costs more to take a family out, a family of four, to the movies. It's like $100 at least.
4: And she says that could be before you even hit the popcorn and candy counter. I'm Mitchell Hartman for Marketplace.
3: Wall Street today, unenthusiastic is a word one might use. We will have the details when we do the numbers.

0: Okay, from one giant economy that's looking a little bit shaky, that would be us, to the next. Data out today from the world's second largest economy, that'd be China, shows things are slowing down there, especially when it comes to, wait for it, consumers and their spending. Marketplace's Sabri Benishore has that one.
1: Overall investment in the Chinese economy, by one measure, shrank by 6.7% in a year.
2: We haven't seen anything like that outside of COVID.
1: Logan Wright is a partner at Rhodium Group and author of the upcoming book, Broken China.
2: Household consumption appears to be weakening pretty significantly, and that reflects the weakness in China's employment and income growth at this point.
1: Growth and income in China are very uneven, Wright says.
2: They have been focused on advanced technologies, which are capital intensive.
1: Great for robots, literally. Industrial robot production shot up 30% in a year. Not as great for regular folks. Some of these economic problems are part of a long and painful hangover from China's housing bubble, which is still weighing on people. Jennifer Lee is senior economist at BMO Capital Markets.
3: You know, just like here, right? If your home, which is your biggest asset, continues to lose value, you know, month after month after month, it's going to sort of continue to hurt your confidence. You know, it's like, you know what, do I really need to go out and spend more? Do I need to travel that much?
1: The thing that inflated that housing bubble in the first place hasn't fully gone away. All the industrial capacity that blew up, fueled by subsidies and cheap credit, is still there. Sometimes on life support, but still there, says Wright. And it is still making stuff and looking for somewhere to sell it.
2: But there's no domestic demand. So you end up exporting.
1: At very, very low prices. China's exports have exploded 24% in a year, despite tariffs.
4: The reason that's a problem is China's a very, very large economy.
1: Jay Shambaugh is an economics professor at George Washington University.
4: It's the largest manufacturing economy in the world. And if it is depending on the rest of the world for growth, that's something that starts to displace economic activity in other places.
1: Cheap goods can help consumers around the world, but can also wipe out competing industries around the world. So China's exporting more goods, and with them, problems. In New York, I'm Sabri Benishore for Marketplace.

0: One way you measure the health of any given economy is by its gross domestic product, GDP. GDP is not without its critics, though, which is why a column in Bloomberg Opinion the other day caught my eye. The headline on the thing was, "Why GDP is the greatest of all time of economic statistics." Allison Schrager had the byline. She is also a senior fellow at the Manhattan Institute. Ms. Schrager, welcome to the program. Good to have you on.
1: Thanks for having me.
0: So, what is it that you like about GDP?
1: No statistic is perfect. A statistic is by definition an estimate. It leaves some things out. But, you know, it pretty much is a very good gauge of the health of an economy, if it's growing, if it's becoming more productive. And, you know, because it includes so many things, it's probably the most complete, incomplete economic statistic we have.
0: All right. I'm going to dig in a little bit, but I guess, and I probably should have started with this question. Why do you feel the need to defend it?
1: You know, it's always been a lot of hate, and people have legitimate gripes with it. It doesn't really account for inequality. It doesn't account for leisure. It doesn't account for a stay-at-home mom who does work very hard. But it's now also getting a lot more criticism from the right in J.D. Vance's book. Mm-hmm. He criticizes it for not accounting for the fact that strawberries are nicer in Japan. Again, it's not perfect. And I think just as we're trying new economic policies that might sort of lower growth, I think we're going to see a lot more hate on GDP. But we have these consistent statistics that tell us how we're doing across time, how we compare with other countries. And that's going to be super important for accountability.
0: Well, let's keep going with that accountability thing and the idea that we are now trying different economic policies, one of which, as you point out in this piece, are tariffs and the president's decisions to double and triple and quadruple, frankly, down on tariffs that will lower economic growth. And your point is that once those tariffs and those policies start to bite, GDP will be a mechanism by which voters can hold politicians accountable. Is that the deal?
1: Yeah, I mean, to one extent, I mean, I think they said it in Poland when they're doing their economic reforms, you can break a thermometer, but you still have the fever. I mean, people are going to notice if their quality of life is going down, no matter what statistics we use. But this was an early indication about how our policies are doing. And with policies like tariff or reduced trade in general, they not only show up immediately in terms of just less trade, which is, you know, net exports is a part of our GDP, but also productivity over the long run.
0: There's also this idea that GDP doesn't necessarily, while it gives a very good macro picture, it doesn't tell you how any individual person or even group of people is doing, right? So it's sort of, there's a forest for the trees kind of thing here.
1: Yeah, as I said, it's certainly not perfect. It doesn't sort of, it wouldn't account for sort of, say, discrimination in an economy. Of course, arguably, discrimination does lower GDP, too. It doesn't account for inequality. You could have a very unequal economy, but if the top 1% is getting crazy rich, that would potentially have high GDP, too. It's not meant to do everything, but it does a pretty darn good job for what it does do.
0: There is, of course, and you point this out in the piece, I guess the United Nations came up with some commission and you know, came up with this new, like, 30-point measuring thing with four different groups. You don't like that? Too much data? What's the deal?
1: Yeah, I mean, this is the problem. Every economy, every culture puts values on different things. But what we need is something we can compare across all these different countries. So they ended up with, you know, this dashboard of dozens of different metrics. And that also allows politicians to pick and choose to say, hey, well, growth is down, but, you know, inequality is lower. Or, you know, we're less productive than other countries, but, you know, we have more leisure. So I think that sort of demonstrated the beauty of GDP, which is it may be incomplete, but it is still near perfect.
0: One imagines that since we've been doing a version of GDP, which used to be called GNP, we've been doing it since like 1930, whatever. One imagines it's reasonably safe.
1: I think so. I think it is notable that, you know, it's getting hate on both sides now. But again, you know, politicians also hate to be held accountable.
0: Allison Schrager, senior fellow at the Manhattan Institute, also a columnist at Bloomberg Opinion. Allison, thanks a lot for your time. I appreciate it.
1: Thanks for having me.

0: expectations for most people, probably, when they go to their mailboxes every day, their actual USPS mailboxes, they're probably pretty low. There's maybe a couple of random advertising flyers, retail catalogs, somehow, still, sometimes, a bill or two, sure, but also increasingly, mail addressed to unfamiliar businesses. A mistake sometimes, but other times, it's fraud. And in Colorado, it's a significant problem, with the number of complaints about fake business registrations growing every single year. Lee Patterson reports now on the mysterious business mail turning up in Coloradans' mailboxes.
1: Jarrett Taylor lives on a quiet suburban street in Longmont, a small city north of Denver, with his wife and kids and three dogs.
2: How are you?
3: Hey, good. How are you?
2: Lee.
3: Come on in.
1: This is also where several businesses are located, at least according to the U.S. Mail.
4: This is VervTech LLC, JJR Goods LLC, Dynamic Down LLC, and that's
1: more than a dozen letters from credit card companies and shipping companies offering their services to these new businesses. He sometimes opens this mail to check if any have credit cards with his name on them. Then
4: usually they just go straight into the recycling can. It's a little overwhelming at times.
1: Taylor first noticed the mail last summer. The businesses are registered with Colorado's Secretary of State by unknown people to his home address.
4: I can't exactly tell what they want other than either to harass us or try to get money out of us.
1: So far, Taylor hasn't lost any money, but he's still worried. There's no way to know how many seemingly fake businesses are registered to Colorado addresses. In one recent high-profile example, a family in a small Colorado town discovered hundreds of businesses registered to their home. In another, thousands were located at a Denver office building. For the homeowners, this is a nuisance that can be part of a much bigger problem, like fraudsters using business registration to appear legitimate when stealing money from people.
5: Fraudsters are finding all sorts of ways to trick people. A big one is they actually register a business, and they can point people to their registered business.
1: That's how Colorado Attorney General Phil Weiser described the problem to a Denver TV station in May. He had just announced a slew of lawsuits targeting fraudulent companies linked to everything from cryptocurrency to romance scams. The problem of business fraud took off during the COVID-19 pandemic. A couple of years later, Colorado formed a working group to address it.
6: They are created to victimize, they are created to steal, they are created to hide in the shadows.
1: Greg Wirch is a special agent with the U.S. Department of Homeland Security and was a working group member. Back then, during one of its meetings, he said that the people behind these shell companies aren't worried about getting caught.
6: And they can simply create a new shell for a buck here in Colorado in under 30 seconds.
1: Since then, some security measures for business registration have been put in place. The price to register a business is now up to $50. Meanwhile, complaints about fraud are growing. More than 11,000 have been filed since the complaint system was created 3 years ago.
7: Honestly, we were expecting a lot fewer complaints to be filed.
1: Colorado Secretary of State Jenna Griswold oversees the complaint system.
7: So this program, I think, has been very much successful.
1: But going through the complaint process doesn't always make the problem go away. Jarrett Taylor of Longmont has reported the fraud at his address to the Secretary of State's office.
4: They sent a piece of mail that says we've marked these business accounts as fraudulent and they can't be used anymore.
1: He's also frozen his credit and changed all of his passwords just in case. But the strange mail just keeps coming for those old businesses and new ones.
4: And that's kind of where we are. I just have to keep reporting them.
1: Taylor is trying to accept the situation, adding, this is just what life is now. In Denver, I'm Lee Patterson for Marketplace.

0: Coming up,
1: 2025 was another exceptionally challenging year.
0: But this year is going to be different, right? First, though, let's do the numbers. Dow Industrial is off 272 today, about a half percent, 53,459. The NASDAQ down 84 points, 0.3%, 26,644. The S&P 500 down 40 points, about a half percent, 77.45. Mitchell was telling us about the state of the consumer economy. Well, here you go. Procter & Gamble, maker of Bounty paper towels, Tide detergent, Pantene hair products, decreased 1%. Competitor Colgate-Palmolive, which owns Fabuloso Cleaners, Hill's Pet Food, and I thought this was independent, actually, Tom's of Maine Toothpaste, declined 1.9% on the day. Newell Brands makes Graco baby products, Rubbermaid storage totes, and Sharpie markers, plunged 3.2% on the day. Sabri was telling us about China. The Chinese hotel conglomerate H World Group Limited reported earnings today. They're based in Shanghai, one of the world's biggest hotel chains, 1.3 million rooms. Their depository receipts soared 11.3% on the day. Bonds down. Yield on the 10-year T-note rose 4.73%. More on bonds coming up at the end of the program. See how I teased that? More on bonds. Keeping you around. 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
1: This is Marketplace. I'm Kai Ryssdal. The S&P 500, regular listeners to this program I believe know, is a stock market index, specifically an index of 500 of the biggest companies in this economy. Just like it sounds, it's 500 companies, not 499, not 501. And as it happens, there's an opening. Two members of the S&P 500 are merging, so it will come to pass tomorrow that Reddit will join the index. Marketplace's Samantha Fields, explain how that all works.
2: Reddit started two decades ago with a $100,000 investment. Today, it's worth more than $30 billion, which is one reason it's eligible to join the S&P 500.
3: I think it's important to say that the S&P 500 is not mechanically the 500 largest companies in America.
2: Greg Stoller at Boston University's Questrom School of Business says there are four major criteria a company needs to meet to qualify for the index. First, it has to be worth more than $22.7 billion.
3: Second qualification is it has to be liquid enough that investors can realistically buy and sell the shares. Third is it has to be established enough,
2: meaning it has to have been publicly traded for at least a year.
3: And the biggest one of the four is it has to be profitable enough.
2: Reddit checks all of those boxes. Eric Zitzowitz at Dartmouth College says getting selected to join is a pretty big deal for a company.
4: A lot of stock investing is happening via index funds.
2: And a lot of those funds track the S&P 500.
4: So if a stock gets added to that index, they pretty much have to buy the stock in order to track the index.
2: That's why companies tend to get a bump in their stock price when it's announced they're joining the S&P. Robin Greenwood at Harvard Business School says it's usually not huge, maybe 5-10%, but
5: multiplying that times the billions of dollars of your stock price, that's real money.
2: Beyond that initial bump, he says economists have tried to quantify the financial benefits of being included in the index.
5: The jury's out a little bit on that question.
2: But ultimately, he says joining the S&P 500 is not going to dramatically change a business's value long term. I'm Samantha Fields for Marketplace.

0: Crude oil is, as we have talked about a number of times, the global commodity. And the president's war with Iran has squeezed both oil producers and oil users downstream of the wellhead and of refineries. For this next story, though, we go elsewhere in the petrochemical world, and we are going to do it via the U.S. Gulf Coast and the natural gas industry and the increased profitability, thanks to the president's war, of a derivative product we all use pretty much every day. Marketplace's Elizabeth Trovall has that one.
1: Plastic plants, petroleum pipelines, and a bustling seaport converge in this industrial corridor. Here in Pasadena, Texas, southeast of Houston, rail cars move petrochemical products like plastic pellets.
2: There's this thing called the petrochemical crescent.
1: Jesse Thompson is a Houston-based economist with the Dallas Fed who says that corridor runs from Corpus Christi into Louisiana, roughly 500 miles.
2: Then there's just this massive slew of interconnected chemical facilities that make a huge portion of the basic chemicals and chemical compounds that are then processed further in the United States to make plastics of every stripe.
1: This part of the U.S. became a major plastics producer in part because of cheap and abundant natural gas, much of it piped down from the Permian Basin. Natural gas has ethane, which is used to make the plastic polyethylene.
2: And that's like the bread and butter thing of Houston is those plastic pellets. And then they go on rail cars and they either are railed to a facility for processing or, in the case of Houston, more often just moved over to the port and loaded on a boat.
1: The plastics industry has been shaken up by the onset of the war, and not necessarily in a bad way. Just 6 months ago, Peter Vanacker, CEO of Houston-based plastics company LyondellBasell, described a difficult market in an earnings call.
3: 2025 was another exceptionally challenging year.
1: Then war broke out. Here's Vanacker again, just a couple weeks ago.
3: The global disruption in the petrochemical markets from the conflict in the Middle East impacted production. It also led to substantially improved earnings.
1: The company reported high margins from polyethylene.
4: Polyethylene is a polymer. It is widely used globally in packaging applications.
1: Harrison Jacoby is an analyst with ICIS.
4: Your milk jugs, that's high-density polyethylene, stretch and shrink film used for packaging applications.
1: He says before the war, China had been ramping up its polyethylene production, leading to an oversupplied market. And lower oil prices also dragged down prices.
4: Margins got very narrow, very thin in Q4 because of those really lower oil prices. And again, that was the outlook up until, late February of this year when the U.S.-Iran conflict started.
1: When the Strait of Hormuz closed, polyethylene prices soared, and a lot of that plastic was held up in the Middle East. Plus, crude oil prices went up, which is how a lot of producers make polyethylene. But in the U.S., we make polyethylene from natural gas. Jesse Tijerina is with S&P Global Energy.
5: Because of this phenomena called shale gas, the U.S. producers are really blessed with some of the lowest feedstock costs in the world.
1: U.S. producers were able to buy their feedstock for cheap and sell high. And while prices have come down since the initial polyethylene price spike, they're still elevated. And without a permanent resolution to the conflict,
5: we still expect the market to tighten up and for prices to increase from where they are.
1: And that does boost economic activity in petrochemical hubs like Houston. Jesse Thompson again.
2: High utilization rates means there's more maintenance, there's more work to be done, there's more parts to replace, there's more logistics to handle.
1: It's more activity, which ripples through the local economy. In Houston, I'm Elizabeth Trovall for Marketplace.

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1: This final note on the way out today, in which, once again, we bring the bond market to your attention. I know this is a couple of times in the past week or so, but you are not going to want to sleep on the long end of the yield curve. The 30-year Treasury, the yield on which hit today 5.31%, the highest it's been since 2007. Pick your own adventure as to why ever-increasing piles of government debt, all that AI borrowing that's happening, markets being a little concerned about the Fed, or maybe all three. Amir Babawi, Caitlin Esch, John Gordon Noyakar, Steve Mullis, and Stephanie Seek are the Marketplace editing staff. Kelly Silvera is the news director. And I'm Kai Rizdahl. We will see you tomorrow, everybody. This is APM.
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5: 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When I say over there, not really very far, just over the hill a little bit. 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My name is Frank. I'm here on Monday nights from 7 to 10 Mountain Time, playing the greatest hits. Such a great thing to say because it's so really just ambiguous. It's some hits to me are different or maybe not hits to you, but I don't know. I'm doing our best. Beautiful day here in the Wasatch back. We're going to do a little NPR and learn some stuff and come back and hit that music we're talking about.
6: Live from NPR News in Washington, I'm Ryland Barton. President Trump threatened Oman today. The Gulf ally of the U.S. has been trying to help negotiate an end to the Iran war. Trump threatened to bomb Oman after Iran said it was working with Oman on a plan to manage shipping through the Strait of Hormuz. A 60-day deadline for a deal to end the war expired today. Meanwhile, President Trump surprised another ally, saying the U.S. would scale back military exercises with South Korea. Trump says he's been in contact with North Korea's leader, Kim Jong-un. NPR's Tamara Keith reports.
7: Trump cited South Korea's unwillingness to get involved in the war with Iran and his own relationship with Kim Jong-un in explaining the decision to pull back on the exercises.
8: I'm making it much safer. You see, I'm actually making it much safer. Kim Jong-un has always treated me with great respect.
7: Trump was answering questions in the Oval Office.
9: Why hasn't Kim Jong-un responded to your request to have a conversation?
8: How do you know?

0: map a few weeks ago. And the roadmap says that this would happen in stages, that Hamas would disarm bit by bit and that Israel would withdraw its troops bit by bit. Mm-hmm. But Netanyahu came out and said he rejected that roadmap. And he said all disarmament of Hamas would have to be completed first before a single soldier moves from Gaza.
1: NPR's Daniel Estrin reporting from Tel Aviv. Luigi Mangione's September trial in New York City has been postponed indefinitely. Samantha Max of member station WNYC reports the future of the case is uncertain.
2: Mangione was scheduled to stand trial next month on state murder and weapons possession charges. The Manhattan District Attorney's Office accused him of killing UnitedHealthcare CEO Brian Thompson. But then Mangione pleaded guilty to stalking charges in a separate federal case last week. He admitted to following Thompson to New York City and killing him. Now, Mangione's defense team is asking a state judge to throw out the remaining charges. They say it would violate his rights to keep prosecuting the case after he pleaded guilty. The Manhattan DA's office says it will fight that request. For NPR News, I'm Samantha Max in New York.
1: This is NPR. Democratic Congresswoman Debbie Wasserman Schultz is running for re-election in a new Florida district after Republicans redrew the congressional map. She's now running in a district that has historically elected black Democrats. Wasserman Schultz faces criticism for running in the district despite being white, but argues her experience makes her a strong candidate. Her main opponent is former Congresswoman Sheila Sherfalus McCormick, who resigned from the seat in April while facing an ethics investigation. An erectile dysfunction drug is getting more buzz in wellness circles. Tadalafil, best known as Cialis, is being promoted for longevity, NPR's Will Stone reports.
3: Online clinics and influencers are promoting Tadalafil as a kind of all-purpose longevity drug. It belongs to the same class of drugs as Viagra. There is research suggesting Tadalafil could have benefits for blood vessels and that men taking it are at a lower risk of dying from cardiovascular-related causes. Dr. Robert Kloner at the Huntington Medical Research Institute has been studying this.
4: We found an association. We found a signal. This does not prove causation.
3: To do that, Kloner says there would need to be high-quality human trials. Along with erectile dysfunction, Tadalafil is approved for a rare form of high blood pressure affecting the lungs, as well as symptoms of enlarged prostate in men. Will Stone, NPR News.
1: There are four times as many people worth more than $100 million in the Trump administration than in the three previous administrations combined. That's according to consumer advocacy group Public Citizen. 57 Trump officials are worth at least $100 million, including 17 ambassadors and the remaining 40 in senior posts across the executive branch. This is NPR News.
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7: President Trump's Middle East special envoy, Jared Kushner, meets with Israeli Prime Minister Benjamin Netanyahu. The meeting comes as the U.S. is pushing a 15-point roadmap for Hamas to disarm and for Israel to withdraw from Gaza. We hear what progress was made on the stalled Gaza ceasefire on the next morning edition from NPR News.
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9: 7:06 here at KPCW, currently 84 degrees, dropping down to 60 under partly cloudy skies tonight. Slight chance of rain tomorrow with a high of 83 and pretty dry the rest of the week. 60 tomorrow night, 85, and then 88 on Thursday, 87 on Friday with a slight chance of thunderstorms. Lows each night right around 60 degrees here in Park City. 89 right now in Heber, going down to 56 under partly cloudy skies again. Same slight chance of rain tomorrow with a high of 90, and then 54 tomorrow night. And then 92, 95, 94 Wednesday, Thursday, and Fridays with lows right around 56 each night with potential. It looks like on Friday, maybe into Friday night, we have a chance of thunderstorms. Hopefully. Because hopefully we'll get to avoid that because that is the backyard bash for KPCW. Also, if you're a Broadcasters Club member, there's a nice specialty tent there as well. So it's got to kick off our

Okay, I'm gonna try this one instead. This is a true story. It's I'm gonna keep the theme alive from the last one. This is a song about one night after we played this festival one time, and we were hanging out with Willie Nelson, and he it was a real honor, and we got to go back to his house and hang out. And this is a true story about that night. Hope you guys dig it.

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It didn't really help that I didn't know the rules of the game. And it probably didn't help that I couldn't remember my name after Willie got me stoned and took all my cash. 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And nobody in the room looked any condition to drive after Willie got a stone and took away our minds. 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Now I'm sitting here with my band again, just feeling like a joker. 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And thinking about my pockets and was Willie the one who broke them. Would I really take a toke if they rolled Willie up and they smoked him? Hell yes.

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2: 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Speaking of leadership, we got a music festival. Some of the folks in leadership are there or involved in it. Coming up, Park City Song Summit. Really fun. Going to have a lot of free things over at Library Field. This is Friday, Saturday of next week. And then there'll be shows at the Marquee Thursday, Friday, and Saturday night. One of the bands playing, local artist Iko. Our very own Ben Anderson. So this is them. They're playing Wednesday night with Dumpster Funk. Go check them out.

0: And, of course, it's a little Bill Withers for you, a little lovely day, and it certainly was today. Little Johnny Blue Skies, a.k.a. Sturgill Simpson, Excited Delirium. Iko started that set off with Loose Lucy just about 7:30 here at KPCW. And let's see what we got going in town for our Lost and Found. Kara got a couple lost. Looks like Kara's got a women's stainless shark watch with a broken band. Lost on the 16th in Old Town. That was yesterday. 303-947-2350. And Todd, he lost a hip lock, ferrosafe bike lock at PCMR in the West parking lot. 801-556-1813. Of course, all this can be found on kpcw.org.
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3: President Trump's Middle East special envoy, Jared Kushner, meets with Israeli Prime Minister Benjamin Netanyahu. 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We hear what progress was made on the stalled Gaza ceasefire on the next morning edition from NPR News.
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0: All right, rolling some more tunes. 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
1: 747 here at KPCW. That was a little widespread for you. Some fish before that, and Steely Dan started that set off. 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
3: Live from NPR News in Washington, I'm Ryland Barton. The 60-day ceasefire with Iran has ended, with no indication the conflict is any closer to a settlement. NPR's Tamara Keith reports President Trump is scolding an ally that had been trying to help.
4: The nation of Oman, a U.S. ally, which, like Iran, borders the Strait of Hormuz, has been trying to mediate negotiations to end the war and reopen the strait to shipping traffic. But in a phone interview with a Fox News correspondent, Trump said the U.S. would bomb the expletive out of Oman if they get in the way. He was asked about it later in the Oval Office.
5: Would you say you're out of patience with Oman as strategic
6: partner? No, I don't think they behave very well, but we'd handle them very easily.
4: The U.S. and Oman have been allies for decades. Trump's threat comes as the war he has called an excursion is well into its sixth month with no clear end in sight. Tamara Keith, NPR News, the White House.
3: And President Trump surprised another ally yesterday when he ordered annual U.S. military exercises with South Korea to be scaled back. He cited his good relationship with North Korean leader Kim Jong-un and said it was because South Korea declined to help with the Iran war. Luigi Mangione's state murder trial in the killing of UnitedHealthcare CEO Brian Thompson has been postponed indefinitely. His lawyers are seeking to have the case dismissed on double jeopardy grounds after Mangione pleaded guilty to federal stalking charges last week. Federal prosecutors are seeking life in prison, though guidelines suggest 24 to 30 years. The head of Customs and Border Protection says the agency has temporarily paused construction for its border security plans in Texas's Big Bend National Park. Commissioner

0: schools to display the Ten Commandments. The petition tees up a case that could set a new national standard for the limits of religious expression in classrooms. An appeals court cleared the way for the Texas law and one in Louisiana. Similar laws have passed in Arkansas and Alabama. You're listening to NPR News from Washington. Congo's fast-moving Ebola outbreak has now killed over 2,300 people. That makes it the deadliest outbreak of the disease ever recorded in the Central African nation. The outbreak has recorded 4,945 cases. The virus that's causing it has no approved vaccines or treatments. For 10 years, young women in Washington, D.C. have found affordable housing in a unique way, living with nuns. Now the community is closing, as NPR's Windsor Johnston reports.
1: Current and former residents filled the Ann Montgomery House for one last celebration. Sister Diane Roach helped create the community, and tonight she'll lock the doors for the last time.
2: I'm 76, and something inside me just said this is it.
1: The Society of the Sacred Heart owns the house, allowing rooms to rent for about $500 a month. 23-year-old Abigail Bowman moved in when she began a fellowship.
3: The financial component was large, but I wouldn't have been able to live in the environment that D.C. was in with the work that I was doing if I didn't have that community aspect as well.
1: According to the rental platform Zumper, a one-bedroom apartment averages about $2,200 in D.C. Windsor Johnston, NPR News, Washington.
0: Voters in three states head to the polls tomorrow for primary elections. In Alaska, the Republican ballot is potentially a bit confusing. Incumbent Senator Dan Sullivan is being challenged by a retired school teacher named Dan Sullivan. Dan Sullivan, the challenger, successfully beat court challenges to stay on the ballot. President Trump has accused Democrats of trickery. I'm Ryland Barton. 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
6: President Trump's Middle East special envoy, Jared Kushner, meets with Israeli Prime Minister Benjamin Netanyahu. The meeting comes as the U.S. is pushing a 15-point roadmap for Hamas to disarm and for Israel to withdraw from Gaza. We hear what progress was made on the stalled Gaza ceasefire on the next morning edition from NPR News.
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8: 8:06 here at KPCW, where it's currently 77 degrees, dropping down to 60 tonight under partly cloudy skies. Slight chance of rain tomorrow with a high of 83 and a low of 60 as well. And then Wednesday, Thursday, Friday, pretty clear, 85, 88, and 87. Slight chance on Thursday for some showers in the evening and maybe at night. Hopefully not with our back alley bash going on Friday night, but we'll see. You know, you don't like the weather, just wait a few minutes, it changes. Low is going to be right around 60 each night, Wednesday, Thursday, and Friday. Friends in the Heber Valley, 80 degrees going down to 56 tonight. 90 tomorrow with that same slight chance of showers, a low of 54. And then 92, 95, 94 with lows of 56 each night. All right, here's some Robert Zimmerman. He from Hibbing, Minnesota. He's a good songwriter.

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1: 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And Bob Dylan started that one off with Tangled Up in Blue. 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All right. Saw an amazing concert last week. Saw a lot of people from Park City there. Jesse Wells, if you're not familiar, try it out.

0: 8:30 here at KPCW. That by request, Honey Butter with February Death Cab. Before that, Fleetwood Mac and Jesse Wells started that set off. It is time for some lost and/or found. And John found a female white Great Pyrenees, no collar, near NAC on the 16th, Round Valley. 435-513-1328 if you seem to be missing a dog. And Craig, he lost kids ride shotgun handlebars on the 16th, Silver Creek Estates. 215-620-9011. Of course, all this can be found at kpcw.org.
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0: 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We got the Park City Song Summit. 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
2: 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That's a little Blind Faith. We Can't Find My Way Home. Sheryl Crow, Soak Up the Sun, and Dumps the Funk, Dancing to the Truth. They were going to be here a week from Wednesday. 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

0: from filing class action lawsuits. They also require any grievances against the company be resolved privately through arbitration rather than in front of a judge or a jury. People can still file in small claims court. A note that Amazon is among NPR's financial supporters. Amazon previously removed this kind of arbitration clause about 5 years ago after facing tens of thousands of claims over allegations the company's smart speaker recorded without permission. Amazon's new terms have a way to handle a potential repeat by settling any waves of similar claims in batches. Alina Selyukh, NPR News.
1: Opening statements have begun in Las Vegas in the trial of a man linked to the killing of Tupac Shakur. Shakur was killed in a drive-by shooting in 1996. Few have been willing to speak about it, but a prosecutor told jurors Monday that the man accused of orchestrating the shooting is the one person who has a hard time being silent. Dwayne Davis is charged with murder. He wrote a tell-all memoir in 2019 that revived the cold case. Major stock markets in Asia largely down in Tuesday trading after Wall Street slipped. The S&P 500 lost half a percentage point Monday, but remains near the all-time high set last week. 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
4: President Trump's Middle East special envoy, Jared Kushner, meets with Israeli Prime Minister Benjamin Netanyahu. The meeting comes as the U.S. is pushing a 15-point roadmap for Hamas to disarm and for Israel to withdraw from Gaza. We hear what progress was made on the stalled Gaza ceasefire on the next morning edition from NPR News.
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6: 9:06 here at KPCW, currently 68 degrees. Dropping down a few more to 60 under partly cloudy skies tonight. Going to be 83 with a slight chance of showers tomorrow, and 60 again will be the low on Tuesday night. And then Wednesday, Thursday, and Friday looks relatively clear. Maybe some showers on Friday, but 85, 88, and 87 with the lows right around 60 each day. Seems to be like a pattern. 72 in Heber, dropping down to 56. Going to be as hot as 90 tomorrow with that same chance of showers, dropping down to 54. And then 92, 95, and 94. For Wednesday, Thursday, and Friday. Again, slight chance of showers on Friday night as well. Lows right around 56 each night. So, all right, time to get back to some tunes. A little Modest Mouse here.

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2: 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Just heard Mary Beth Maziarz, local artist, fabulous voice with This Is Our Life. Mattis Mouse starting that one off, picking up Dragon's Pockets. And take a look at what's going on in town. And you looking at something to do in the fall. The new fall tennis clinics are starting up at Basin Rec. 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Youth clinics are from ages 6 to 12. 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All right, by request, one of my all-time favorite songs. This is the Beach Boys.

0: Robert Nesta Marley with Little Kaya for All. Vampire Weekend, Diane Young, Counting Crows with Hanging Around, the Beach Boys by Request for Chris, who probably should be going to bed soon. Get a little late on the East Coast. 9:30 here at KPCW. Time for some Lost and or Found. And we got Christy, who lost a Toyota key fob on the 15th at Round Valley, 801-652-1879. And Les lost a black wallet, including a firefighter badge, driver's license, health insurance card, credit cards, and cash. Bummer. On the 14th at Park City Film. Let's see if we can get it back to him. 561-289-8946. All this could be found at kpcw.org.
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1: All right, and that is it for me for the week. I'll, of course, be back next Monday. Enjoy the last 2 weeks of summer. You know, it feels like town is winding down, but the leaves are changing for sure. Fingers crossed on a good winter. We can use one. We deserve one. As always, be kind to one another. Be kind to yourself. Peace and love. We'll catch you next week. Take it out with a little California Magic with Goose.

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1: It's 5:42 a.m. on KPCW, and coming up on the local news hour with Leslie Thatcher at 8, Wasatch County Manager Dustin Graybaugh previews Wednesday's meeting, including how Summit and Wasatch counties are working together against developer-led towns. Then film director Kenji Tsukamoto discusses his documentary Ashima, screening in Park City this week. It's a love letter to climbing and the American dream. And Recycle Utah Executive Director Andy Hecht has the latest on the 100-mile meal and plans for a new center. After that, stay tuned for This Green Earth at 9. Chemical biologist, conservation leader, and National Geographic explorer Dr. Rosa Vasquez Espinoza shares her work on protecting wild pollinators and the Amazon. And Casey Lindstrom, Utah Project Manager for Wildlands Network, shares more about the organization and the policy and initiatives created to study, restore, and maintain large-scale habitat connectivity in the West. That's coming up right now, Morning Edition.
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4: 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This Thursday on Cool Science Radio, we're in conversation with Stuart Firestein, who in his new book, It Could Be Otherwise, Science in the Age of Uncertainty, contends that uncertainty and unanswered questions are not weaknesses of science. They're actually what makes discovery possible.
3: Next, Lena Goldstein and Benjamin Beckham of Park City Opera will be in the house to explain the hidden science behind one of the oldest forms of musical storytelling and how physics and physiology help turn famous tales into sound. Thursday at 9 a.m.
5: Good morning, I'm Michelle Martin. 12 albums, one penny. Deals like that made Columbia House a music juggernaut in the 70s, 80s, and 90s. Never mind how much you had to pay after that introductory deal. But then the internet came along. Columbia House's mail order business clung on. It pivoted to selling movies. It went bankrupt, but in a month it will stop accepting all new orders. So if you want the Blackberry movie on DVD for $25, the clock is ticking. It's Morning Edition.
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5: 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I'm Michelle Martin.
7: And I'm Sasha Pfeiffer. Now we have a story about divers in the Florida Keys chasing sunken history. It's a past that's been hidden beneath the waves for nearly 200 years. Amara Evering of member station WLRN reports.
8: Shelley Baxter waits on a dock for a boat that will take her on another dive in the Florida Keys. The genealogist has spent most of her time helping Black and Indigenous people trace their ancestral roots through her organization, Our Genetic Legacy. But now her work is taking her out to sea.
9: Our end goal is to be able to do this archaeological research underwater to help find sunken slave ships and document them. We were studying for the Guerrero.
8: The Guerrero was a pirate slave ship bound for Cuba that wrecked off Key Largo in 1827. 41 African captives on board drowned, and the 399 survivors were captured, then sold back into slavery. At age 55, Baxter took up diving to help uncover sunken histories like these.
9: It's a whole nother level of diving because you're diving to stay in place, take measurements, write them down underwater, and then come back up and create a schematic drawing to scale so that they can create a recreation of that shipwreck in order to try to identify what ship that is.
8: Divers like Baxter have helped discover shipwrecks in Florida. For marine archaeologist Corey Malcolm, slave shipwrecks often have one obvious feature.
10: The telltale sign of a ship that was engaged in telling people would be the iron shackles.
8: He said shackles were discovered on one shipwreck in the 1970s.
10: I know on the Henrietta Marie, 84 sets of those were found on the ship. That's enough to hold 168 people because they held people two by two.
8: Back on the dock, Baxter is joined by a group of young women who she's teaching how to dive. One of them is Anjani Nettles.
11: We were at the site of the Guerrero, and it was so impactful to be like, I'm here breathing in this water where this tragedy took place.
8: 16-year-old Alana Lara is the youngest member of the group. She says Baxter has given her a new perspective.
12: I was a person that didn't like history. So having this opportunity, being underwater is like an entirely new world. I realized how much more there is to the world that we don't know. If we learn from the past, we can maybe make it right in the future.
8: Before heading out for one last dive of the day, Baxter reflects on the powerful contradiction of safely breathing underwater at a shipwreck where so many drowned, but many survived.
9: When you're looking at documents and you put names to those ancestors and you look at locations, it just increases that understanding and allows you to be able to see that the strength that they had to survive is in you.
8: Baxter goes out to sea with the young divers. She's told them that the Guerrero is just one of over 1,000 ships that wrecked during the transatlantic slave trade. Fewer than 20 of these ships have been recovered so far. For NPR News, I'm Amara Evering in Key Biscayne, Florida.

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5: Live from NPR News in Washington, I'm Dave Mattingly. President Trump's Middle East negotiator and son-in-law, Jared Kushner, is voicing optimism after meeting with Israeli Prime Minister Benjamin Netanyahu in Jerusalem. The two spoke for about 4 hours yesterday on the future of Gaza. Afterwards, they announced there would be no Israeli withdrawal and no reconstruction until Hamas has completely disarmed. They did announce sanitation projects in Gaza. In New York, Luigi Mangione's state murder trial is on hold indefinitely. Samantha Max with member station WNYC says defense attorneys are citing legal double jeopardy, with Mangione having pleaded guilty already to federal charges.
6: Mangione was scheduled to stand trial next month on state murder and weapons possession charges. The Manhattan District Attorney's Office accused him of killing UnitedHealthcare CEO Brian Thompson. But then Mangione pleaded guilty to stalking charges in a separate federal case last week. He admitted to following Thompson to New York City and killing him. Now, Mangione's defense team is asking a state judge to throw out the remaining charges. They say it would violate his rights to keep prosecuting the case after he pleaded guilty. The Manhattan DA's office says it will fight that request. For NPR News, I'm Samantha Max in New York.
5: This is NPR News. A federal judge is blocking plans by the Trump administration to move the FBI's headquarters to downtown Washington, saying the administration acted illegally when it scrapped plans approved by Congress to build the facility in the Maryland suburbs. Crews in Hawaii continue working to restore power in the aftermath of Lala. More than 73,000 homes and businesses are still without power this morning because of the storm. It brushed the Hawaiian Islands as a hurricane over the weekend and left at least one person dead, as Bill Dorman with Hawaii Public Radio reports.
7: The body of a 90-year-old woman was found in a field in the southern part of Hawaii Island, the first fatality attributed to Hurricane Lala. Hawaii Island suffered the heaviest damages in the storm, and Governor Josh Green spent much of the day there. Green is a medical doctor and once practiced in Kau, the center of some of the biggest devastation. The cuts in electricity are complicating everything from traffic lights to pumping water. Classrooms and government offices will be open across most of the state today, but not yet on the island of Hawaii. For NPR News, I'm Bill Dorman in Honolulu.
5: More extreme heat is expected today from Texas to the Carolinas. Advisories and warnings are in effect in a dozen states, including all of Florida. The National Weather Service says Dallas and Oklahoma City could see afternoon highs of 105 degrees. I'm Dave Mattingly in Washington.
8: Wildfire season is here, and Summit County has several ways for you to stay informed on current fire restrictions, advisories, conditions, and more. 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
1: Good morning. I'm Leslie Thatcher. 6:43 on this Tuesday morning. It's August 18th. Wearing my favorite shirt on August 18th. We've got 59 degrees here in Old Town Park City. National Weather Service today calling for some clouds this morning, but we'll see some sunshine with about a 20% chance of an afternoon shower. Expected high 82. Sounds like a great day. Clear tonight. 58 is the overnight low. Mostly sunny and warmer. 86 on Wednesday. 88 on Thursday and Friday. And Saturday cooling off a bit, down to 83. Heber City, looking for sunshine. Currently it's 59 degrees and a high of 89 with just a 10% chance of an afternoon shower. 54 is the overnight low under clear skies. Sunshine in 93 on Wednesday, 95 on Thursday, back down to 94 on Friday, and down to 90 on Saturday. I'll be back with local news right after this.
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1: It's 6:44 now. Good morning. Taking a look now at some local news. That Rocky Canyon fire has burned nearly 16,500 acres in Morgan and Summit counties since it sparked August 7th. It's claimed two small structures and evacuated hundreds of people and livestock, most of whom have returned home. Crews have reached 85% containment with minimal snow as of yesterday. However, it could increase with the hot, dry weather across the Wasatch back this week. National Weather Service, as I just noted, is forecasting higher temperatures with a low chance of showers and thunderstorms each afternoon. Rocky Canyon fire crews will continue to patrol and clean up the fire's edges to minimize any potential soil erosion. Well, with bulldozers, air tankers, and specially trained crews from all over the country, firefighters have been battling the Rocky Canyon fire with a wide range of strategies and resources. KPCW's Grace Dorfler has more on that.
4: Along State Route 65 in Summit and Morgan counties, the ground is blackened with soot. The smell of the recent Rocky Canyon fire is pervasive. Riley Bergsang, who's been fighting wildfires for 22 years, says extreme fire behavior made it difficult to attack at first.
5: You know, I was under the column when it was coming out, and yeah, it was some very intense fire. There was fire, like, it was almost like a fire tornado that just can't, there's nothing we could do.
4: Firefighters fear the fire could split into two heads, burning in different directions. On August 9th, they fought until midnight to prevent that from happening. Over 300 people were working the blaze at its most intense, including highly trained hotshot crews from all over the country, very large air tankers, and other air resources. There's still a lot of work to be done, even though crews have contained much of the perimeter. Bergsang says fire behavior looks different now from when he joined the U.S. Forest Service two decades ago.
5: I always said, you know, this can't happen here. You know, we're not like California. We don't have the fuel type. You know, and then after some of the fires in 2018 down south near Nephi and Spanish Fork, you know, and watching flanking fire at 3 in the morning, 30 feet high, pushing through pure aspen stands. You know, it changed my tune.
4: The Rocky Canyon fire was human-caused. Details remain under investigation. Wildfires have burned over 500,000 acres in Utah so far this year. Grace Dorfler, KPCW News.
1: And Utah has burned through an estimated $33 million to fight wildfires this year, and it's on track to outspend last year, the most expensive fire season to date. The Utah News-Dispatch reports the high spending is partly due to inflation, but the rising cost also reflects the size of the fires, their encroachment on communities, and changing weather. In 2007, the season topped out at about 629,000 acres. Wildfires have burned more than 500,000 acres so far this year. Governor Spencer Cox has noted Utah's been saving up for big years, building the wildfire fund to more than $120 million. He and other state officials are floating the idea of freeing up other sources of state funding as well. The federal government picks up most of the state's firefighting costs. Updated totals from the Utah Division of Forestry, Fire, and State Lands puts last year's state fire cost at roughly $240 million. Utah paid $36 million of that. News time, 6:48.
0: We've all heard of an auction, but have you ever heard of a rockshin? Now's your chance to own a piece of Park City history. The official 2026 Miner's Day Mucking and Drilling Competition rock is up for auction. 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
1: Well, as hundreds of firefighters work toward containing that Rocker Canyon fire, KPCW's Christine Weller reports Park City leaders are considering whether the region needs a dedicated center to coordinate major emergencies in the future.
6: The Park City Police Department wants to bring a regional emergency operations center to the area. The department told the Park City Council Thursday the facility could support responses to wildfires, natural disasters, and the 2034 Winter Olympics. Chief Wade Carpenter says the region doesn't have a dedicated facility where agencies can coordinate during major emergencies or securely receive supplies and resources.
7: If we had a major fire like we have going right now, and they deliver food, water, they have to drop those in unsecure areas.
6: The discussion comes as the Rocky Canyon fire has burned nearly 16,000 acres in Summit and Morgan counties since it sparked August 7th. The blaze also evacuated about 500 residents and thousands of livestock. Carpenter said an emergency center would come in handy right now. It would have been helpful during the 2021 Parley's Canyon fire as well, when the area had around 300 tents set up across 40 acres. The center also could have supported the region during the COVID-19 pandemic.
7: We also had to take over the ice arena and part of the hospital during COVID vaccinations. And so that really put these other areas in a tight spot.
6: When not in use for an emergency, Carpenter said the center would support daily operations for the police department, as well as the Summit County Sheriff's Office, Park City Fire District, and other regional partners. It could also be used for training, dispatch operations, wildland fire response, and backup information technology facilities. Carpenter said with the Olympics coming to town in 2034, an emergency center would be especially important.
7: That corridor on 248, we have a real concern on that area because we could become landlocked.
6: While the plans are preliminary, Carpenter asked the council to consider using some of its land for the center. The city owns two parcels at 700 Round Valley, east of the Peace House. The fire district also has property nearby. Christine Weller, KPCW News.
1: 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Well, despite record-setting July rain, much of Utah is still experiencing drought conditions. In its most recent drought impact statement, the National Weather Service reported Summit County, northern Summit County, is in a moderate drought, while severe drought conditions plague the rest of the Wasatch Back. Utah has relied on reservoir storage for water this year. The Water Service reports withdrawals began in early May, at least a month earlier than normal. Time now for the Marketplace Morning Report.
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10: From Marketplace in Washington, I'm Kimberly Adams. The average worker in the U.S. who stayed in their job between 2021 and 2024 saw their wages decline by 9% after inflation. That's according to a new paper from ADP and the University of Chicago. The paper also found that it's real wage decline, rather than inflation itself, that's at the root of poor consumer sentiment. Marketplace's Kaylee Wells reports.
11: If your salary goes up but grocery prices go up more, your real wage has gone down.
12: It's not rocket science, right? You gotta increase your wage to keep pace with inflation.
11: Tia Koontz is the policy director at the UCLA Labor Center. She says today the gap between wage growth and inflation is smaller, but that doesn't undo the bad news of a few years ago.
12: We have not caught up. Workers will never catch up. They experience lost income. They're just buying less. They just have less purchase power.
11: This paper says the problem is that companies usually give raises of around 3%, regardless of how much the cost of living actually goes up.
13: And even though the inflation rate was 7%, they stuck with their norm of 3% in 22 and 23.
11: Eric Hurst is an author of the paper and teaches economics at the University of Chicago. He says it wasn't inflation per se, but the fact that wages didn't keep up that's been weighing down consumer sentiment. His proof? Belgium.
13: It is the only European country that had consumer confidence that bounced back after the inflation period.
11: Because it also happens to be the only European country where wage increases are directly tied to inflation. If prices go up by 7%, then by law, so does your salary. I'm Kaylee Wells for Marketplace.
10: Let's do the numbers. The FTSE in London is up 0.2%. Dow, S&P, and NASDAQ futures are down in the negative 0.2% to negative 1.3% range, with the Dow future down 82 points. The 10-year Treasury yield is up at 4.74%, but many analysts are keeping an eye on the 30-year Treasury, the yield on which hit its highest level in almost 20 years yesterday, a sign of investor concern about U.S. debt and geopolitical risks. The 30-year is up again today, with the yield currently at 5.32%.
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10: It was kind of predictable. After the president threatened to make Canada the 51st state last year, many Canadians started boycotting U.S. products and stopped coming here. Canadian travel to the U.S. fell by 25% last year, according to Canada's official statistics agency. This year, however, there are signs that the travel boycott may be softening a bit. Border crossings rose year over year in April, May, and June. Some businesses that rely on Canadian tourism are noticing the trend and trying to entice more visitors to come south. Checking in from northern Vermont, Marketplace's Henry Epp has more.
14: Burke Mountain is a ski resort, but in the summer, you can put your mountain bike on the chairlift and ride down trails specifically built for bikes. And the resort is surrounded by a 130-mile network of mountain bike terrain known as Kingdom Trails.
15: So you can hop on the chairlift and ride right back into Kingdom Trails without the expense on your legs.
14: Alex McAndrew is Burke Mountain's summer operations director. Burke is about an hour from the border with the French-speaking province of Quebec, less than 3 hours from the Montreal metro area and its 4.5 million residents. And before last year, McAndrew says, the mountain bike park was really popular with Canadians. They made up about 40% of its summer visitors. Then President Trump started threatening to annex their country.
15: Yeah, it went from, you know, hearing a lot of French in our lift lines, seeing a lot of French-Canadian plates and visitors, to almost none.
14: This summer, some of those plates are back, McAndrew says.
15: I've had to use my French a lot more, which is really enjoyable. It's a muscle I haven't exercised as much lately, and now it's really coming back.
14: That's perhaps thanks to some generous discounts from the resort and other local businesses this summer. A meat market, a restaurant, a cannabis dispensary, 20% off hotel rooms at Burke, and an even bigger discount at the Mountain Bike Trail Network. Elon Whiteson is Kingdom Trails office manager.
16: We've been taking the Canadian dollar par as a discount off of our rates.
14: 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Kingdom Trails offered the deal for most of July and early August.
16: The only thing that we can do, and the most important thing, is to be welcoming to our Canadian members and riders.
14: That welcome appears to have helped. Canadians fell from 40% of Kingdom Trails ridership to about 10% last year, but during the at-par promotion, that rose to 17% and higher on weekends, Whiteson says. But the discount wasn't the deciding factor for some Canadian visitors. In Kingdom Trails' windy parking lot, Sebastian Wallet of Montreal says he got the at-par deal.
17: I don't want to, but they give me that.
18: You didn't want to?
17: No. I want to spend my fair share of money.
14: The real reason he regularly visits the region, he says?
17: The people and the charm of the New England in general.
14: Not far away, there's another anecdotal sign that more Canadians may be coming south this winter at a hockey arena. It's at Jay Peak, another ski resort in the area, and every winter it hosts youth hockey tournaments with teams from both sides of the border, says General Manager Steve Wright.
19: Last year, we only had four Canadian teams here. Usually it's over 100.
14: But for this coming winter, 30 Canadian teams have signed up so far.
19: That has me feeling very optimistic.
14: That he'll be seeing more bookings from Canadian skiers, too. In East Burke, Vermont, I'm Henry Amp for Marketplace.
10: 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Our supervising senior producer is Meredith Gerritsen-Morby. And in Washington, I'm Kimberly Adams with the Marketplace Morning Report. 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
1: It's coming up on 7 o'clock. Let's take a look at some lost and founds. Kara lost a woman's stainless shark watch. It's got a broken band, lost somewhere in Old Town on the 16th, 303-947-2350. Todd lost a hip lock, Fairsafe bike lock, at Park City Mountain Resort in the West parking lot on the 16th, 801-556-1813. Patricia lost a pair of prescription sunglasses with red round rims, lost while she was getting dropped off at Deer Valley on August 10th, 512-750-5825. And Marilla lost an earring, a teardrop shaped with a brass setting and a green stone and a larger yellow one, lost near Bandanas and the golf shop on August 9th, 562-760-0580. Check out all of the lost and founds online, kpcw.org. This is KPCW Park City. It's 7 o'clock. News is next.
21: Live from NPR News in Washington, I'm Janine Herbst. The primary season is winding down ahead of the midterm elections in November, but three will be held today in Alaska, Wyoming, and Florida. The race for a U.S. Senate seat in Alaska's nonpartisan primary is drawing a lot of money from super PACs because it's one of the seats that could determine control of the chamber. The race includes two people with the same name, Dan Sullivan, the Republican incumbent and challenger, which Republicans say could confuse voters. In Florida, voters will choose nominees for governor, U.S. Senate, and almost every House seat. NPR's Maham Javed says most of the candidates in one district aren't from the state.
22: The Republican primary in Florida's 19th district has 10 candidates, and most of them aren't actually from Florida. Local candidates have accused the transplants of carpetbagging, which is when someone moves to another state for power or influence. Some of these candidates have also run for office from other states, including Michigan, New York, and North Carolina. Last week, President Trump endorsed Catalina Lauf, who has previously run from Illinois. Whoever wins this primary, even with a small percentage of the vote, will likely also win in November. Maham Javed, NPR News.
2: President Trump is offering more details on why he directed the Pentagon to scale back joint U.S.-South Korean military exercises currently underway. NPR's Tamara Keith has more.
5: Trump cited South Korea's unwillingness to get involved in the war with Iran and his own relationship with Kim Jong-un in explaining the decision to pull back on the exercises.
18: I'm making it much safer. You see, I'm actually making it much safer. Kim Jong-un has always treated me with great respect.
5: Trump was answering questions in the Oval Office.
23: Why hasn't Kim Jong-un responded to your request to have a conversation?
18: How do you know he hasn't responded?
23: Has he?
5: During his first term, Trump met with the North Korean leader three times. Other presidents have sought to isolate Kim. Tamara Keith, NPR News, The White House.
2: The share of kindergartners who got exemptions from vaccine requirements rose to another record high last year. NPR's Rob Stein has more.
24: The CDC says that the percentage of children in kindergarten with vaccination exemptions increased from 3.6% to a record 4.2% for the 2025-2026 school year. The changing rate comes as the Trump administration has been trying to cut the number of vaccines children routinely get, and childhood diseases like measles and whooping cough have been resurging. Rob Stein, NPR News.
2: U.S. futures contracts are trading lower this morning. NASDAQ futures down 1.2%. You're listening to NPR News. 50% U.S. tariffs on around $20 billion worth of Canadian goods, including wine, cement, and hockey sticks, are set to take effect at midnight. This as negotiators from both countries meet, trying to work out a deal before that deadline. If implemented, it could result in high prices for Americans as importers pay that tax and then often pass it along to customers. This as U.S. voters are already frustrated with the high cost of living just months ahead of the midterm elections. The Las Vegas trial of the man accused of planning the killing of rap icon Tupac Shakur nearly 30 years ago is underway. Steve Futterman has more on yesterday's opening statements.
25: Prosecution accused Dwayne Keefe D. Davis of orchestrating the murder shortly after Shakur had assaulted Davis's nephew in the lobby of the MGM Grand Hotel following a Mike Tyson fight. Prosecutor Binu Pillal.
26: Dwayne Davis made sure that the shooters were armed and ready.
25: The prosecution's case relies largely on Davis's own words. In interviews as well as a 2019 memoir, Davis says he supplied the gun used in the killing. Defense attorney Michael Sanf told jurors all that stuff was embellishment and that Davis wasn't even in Las Vegas that night.
26: Look for evidence that shows that TPD was even in Las Vegas on the night of the fight.
25: He suggested none of that evidence exists. For NPR News, I'm Steve Futterman in Las Vegas.
2: And I'm Janine Herbst, and you're listening to NPR News from Washington.
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0: itself can substantially change what the public knows.
1: And she says that could move public opinion or catalyze regulatory action to rein in social media companies, like trials against cigarette companies once did. Meta has lost two trials already this year over similar concerns, and there are thousands of other cases against social media companies still pending from individuals, school districts, and states. Gaia Bernstein is a professor at the Seton Hall Law School.
2: I think it's all part of a movement to hold social media companies accountable.
1: Other social media companies have settled similar cases, and she suspects Meta may eventually follow suit.
2: So the question is, when does it become the breaking point that it's not worthwhile to keep going?
1: For now, Meta is fighting. The stakes are high, and some legal experts think if it loses, it could try to appeal all the way to the Supreme Court. John Ruwitch, NPR News.
3: And a note, the Chan Zuckerberg Initiative, which was founded by Meta's CEO and his wife, is a financial supporter of NPR. We'll be continuing to cover this trial in federal court as Meta defends itself against allegations that it prioritized engagement and advertising dollars over kids' safety. You can follow our coverage on your local NPR station, on NPR.org, in the NPR app, or ask your smart speaker to play NPR. 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
4: And this is KPCW. It's 7:20 on this Tuesday morning, August 18th. Good morning. I'm Leslie Thatcher. 60 degrees right now in Old Town Park, sitting under mostly sunny skies. He's got a few clouds out there still. Looking for a high today of about 82 with a 20% chance of an afternoon shower and thunderstorm. Heber City reporting 61 degrees. Mostly sunny is the forecast with a high of 89. And a 10% chance of an afternoon shower. On the phone with us, with our trails report, we've got Laura from Mountain Trails. Good morning.
6: Good morning, Leslie, and happy Tuesday, Park City. We've got a message here from Mia at Wasatch Trails Foundation that Turkey Pickle is closed. They've had a couple of washouts on that, and they're working with the land managers to get that taken care of as soon as possible. Dave from Basin Rec is reporting that Art on the Trails is this Saturday, 2 to 6 p.m. on McLeod Creek Trail from Copper Moose Stand to the Temple Har Shalom. The trail's not closed, but it will be very congested. If you want to register for the guided walk, you can do that at pcarts.org/artonthetrails. And then looks like Joe from Park City Municipal wants to let everybody know that the forestry crews are wrapping up on Iron Mountain today, so that will be clear for hiking again. Get out and enjoy. And keep your eyes peeled for intermittent closures on the Armstrong Trail over the next few weeks. This is going to be a pretty big impact, and Mountain Trails will do its very best to help let the public know when there's going to be closures on Armstrong. They'll have forestry crews out there working on the trail corridor and, you know, doing fire mitigation work up there. So it'll be a pretty dangerous situation. The trail will be closed during those times. So if it's closed, don't go around those closures. It's marked closed for your safety. Looks like the Mountain Trails crew is just out on a couple new projects, and we're tackling general maintenance chores throughout Park City. So, again, if you see the trail crew, say hi, stay clear, and we'll hope to see you out there.
4: Okay, Laura, thank you.
6: Thanks, Leslie.
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4: It's coming up on 7:23 now. Good morning. Taking a look at some local news after hearing from residents, the Heber City Council is poised to vote on a proposed 4.8% tax increase. KPCW's Grace Dorfler has more on what to expect at tonight's meeting.
9: Heber City is considering raising property taxes in response to inflation. At a public hearing August 5th, city leaders heard from more than a dozen residents who say they're struggling to make ends meet and don't want a higher tax bill. Now it's time for the council to make its decision. If the full proposed increase is approved, a resident would pay an extra $17 a year for a home worth $850,000. A business worth the same amount would pay an additional $31 annually. Heber would collect an extra $174,000 for a total general fund budget of $18.9 million. The council could also approve a smaller tax increase or decline to raise taxes at all, as Finance Director Sarah Nagel explains.
10: If council chooses to not move forward with an increase or reduce the increase, we will ask each department head to go back and reduce this amount from their current operating budgets.
9: Heber last raised taxes in August 2024 by a little over 9%. The city council meeting begins at 6 p.m. Tuesday at 75 North Main Street in Heber. For the agenda and a link to attend online, visit kpcw.org. Heber City is a financial supporter of KPCW. Grace Dorfler, KPCW News.
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4: Despite another drop, Park City leaders say the May sales tax numbers show resiliency, that after the lackluster winter season. KPCW's Christine Weller has more.
12: Park City's May sales taxes were down almost $295,000, or about 16%, compared to 2025. But senior financial and data analyst Robbie Smoot told the Park City Council August 13th, the drop isn't as bad as it looks. He said that's because the tax commission sometimes includes early payments or funds from prior years if someone was audited.
13: Last year, more specifically, there was a lot of June revenue that was included in the May distribution, which wasn't the case this year.
12: The staff report suggested a more accurate estimate would put May sales taxes down only about 3%. City Manager Adam Lenhard told KPCW May is historically the city's lowest month, representing about 4% of annual sales tax revenue. He instead sees resiliency in the May numbers. The unseasonably warm winter led to low sales tax numbers in March and April. Now, Lenhard says things are leveling out.
14: I think it reflects the resiliency of our local economy, though we still have ongoing concerns. But citywide, fiscal year 26 to date, we're down about 4.2%.
12: Lenhard said transient room taxes from hotel stays and short-term rentals were signs of encouragement.
14: In terms of TRT, this May was probably the highest May we've had in a number of years.
12: The staff report says visitation numbers also indicate sales taxes are stabilizing heading into the summer months. Park City Municipal is a financial supporter of KPCW. Christine Weller, KPCW News.
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4: With area schools starting this week, Park City's summer recreation programs have wrapped up for another year. The popular Park City Day Camp drew strong numbers despite the ongoing construction. Assistant Park City Recreation Director Tate Shaw says the number of the summer of 2026 will be one to remember.
16: So I think it's important to just say thank you to the community for such a good summer and patience with us during construction, from, you know, parking to the community center and the mine, and just impacts with what's going on. 2026 will be a summer that we'll remember very much so for a lot of activity and construction.
4: Without the recreation center to house summer day camp, Shaw says the city was pleased to see attendance average only a few campers below normal each week. The camp was relocated to Miners Hospital and wrapped up last Friday.
16: With no playground available, they were definitely outside there, adjacent to the Jack Green Bandstand often. It was a lot of moving parts, but the team did phenomenal.
4: Days after Park City opened its new recreation swimming pool at the Mark, a chemical broke, forcing the pool to close during some of summer's hottest days. That faulty pump has since been replaced.
16: It's frustrating when it's a brand new facility to be able to have something like that happen, but we worked through it. We had no choice but to shut down. We had some concerns with it just in general right when it first was going, and then we had that electrical failure that happened inside the pump itself. So the pump ultimately short-circuited.
4: Meanwhile, construction continues on the new community center, The Mine, with a targeted opening by the end of the year.
16: We're not ready to give a hard date yet, but I think we're confident to be able to say that we will have programming opportunities as soon as we open. I would say late fall, early winter, potentially around that, you know, first of the year time frame.
4: Nearly 2,000 adults joined in tennis this summer, along with another 600 youth tennis participants. Shaw says all 9 weeks of pickleball clinics were full, and more than 750 adults played summer softball. Fall programs are now open for registration. For details and registration links, you can go to kpcw.org. Newstime 729.
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4: Let's see, taking a look at the weather before we join headline news. We've got 60 degrees here in Old Town Park City, looking for mostly sunny skies today and a high of 82. There is a 20% chance of an afternoon shower and thunderstorm. 61 degrees right now in the Heber Valley, looking for sunny skies and a high of 89, again with just a 10% chance of an afternoon shower. Stay tuned now for headline news. It's KPCW Park City, 7:30. Good morning.
18: Live from NPR News in Washington, I'm Dave Mattingly. The Walt Disney Company is suing the Federal Communications Commission. It accuses the FCC of violating Disney's First Amendment rights by challenging ABC's broadcast licenses and investigating the TV network's talk show, The View. The lawsuit cites President Trump's social media posts urging the FCC to strip ABC of its broadcast licenses because of its news coverage and remarks made by late-night host Jimmy Kimmel. South Korea's president says joint military exercises with the U.S. are defensive in nature and not meant to raise tensions with North Korea. He was speaking today in Seoul following President Trump's decision to direct the Pentagon to scale back the exercises, citing in part the cost and South Korea's position on the war with Iran. Here's NPR's Emily Fang.
19: Trump spoke to reporters yesterday and said he had unsuccessfully asked South Korea's president to help the U.S. with its war against Iran. These exercises go back at least until 1976, and they were designed to largely counter North Korea and its nuclear program. But Trump has been upset with Seoul from even his first term for not paying the U.S. more for the security assistance it provides to South Korea.
18: The exercises got underway yesterday. Officials in Indonesia say the death toll from Saturday's strong earthquake has risen to at least 68. This is NPR News. There are election primaries in Alaska, Wyoming, and Florida today, and a special election runoff in California. In Alaska, voters are choosing among 16 candidates in an open Senate primary. They include two-term incumbent Republican Senator Dan Sullivan, former Democratic Congresswoman Mary Peltola, and a retired schoolteacher, also named Dan Sullivan. The top four finishers will advance to the general election in November. The Trump administration is being sued by the cities of Nashville, Tennessee, and Columbus, Ohio, as well as two counties in Texas. At issue are election security mandates tied to anti-terrorism funding. Cynthia Abrams with member station WPLN has more.
20: The grant is intended to help cities and states prevent terrorist acts. But in June, FEMA placed new eligibility mandates on the grant. These require states to enact new election policies, like using a controversial system to check voter eligibility and manually audit some paper ballots. If states don't comply with these new requirements, the federal government says it will withhold 20% of the grant. But the lawsuit says that only Congress can set the terms of federal spending, according to the Constitution. Plaintiffs are asking a district court to declare the election requirements on the grant unlawful.
18: I'm Dave Mattingly in Washington.

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I'm Leslie Thatcher. Stay tuned for NPR's Morning Edition. And coming up in local news, the Summit County Sheriff's Office says some of its license plate cameras have been vandalized recently. And Kristen Van Dyne will serve as Park City Planning Commission Chair for another year. The 7-member commission re-electing her to the role during a meeting last week. This is KPCW Park City. Good morning.

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1: 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Good morning.
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1: Good morning. I'm Leslie Thatcher, 743 on this Tuesday morning. It's August 18th. Currently, it's 60 to 61 degrees here in Old Town Park City. You can repeat that for the Heber Valley as well. Looking for mostly sunny skies in both areas. High of 82 here in Park City with a 20% chance of an afternoon shower. Heber City up to 89 degrees with just a 10% chance of an afternoon shower or scattered thunderstorm. Taking a look at local news now, the Summit County Sheriff's Office says some of its license plate cameras have been vandalized recently. KPCW's Connor Thomas reports this comes during backlash against the technology nationwide.
3: Automated license plate readers, or ALPRs, are used around the country, including in Summit County and Park City. Two of them, in the western unincorporated part of the county, were damaged in the last 4 months. This according to Summit County Sheriff's spokesperson, Skylar Talbot. Deputies believe the damage was intentional and are investigating. A third was damaged in a car crash. Talbot tells KPCW the damage totals more than $10,000. He says it comes at the same time as a nationwide movement against license plate readers. The camera producer Flock Safety is receiving much of the backlash. The American Civil Liberties Union calls Flock cameras a, quote, mass government surveillance product. And in the wake of criticism, the company says it has reduced how long it stores license plate data and added more limits to how the data can be searched. Talbot says the sheriff's office does not have any Flock cameras, systems, or databases in place in Summit County. Its license plate readers are from Motorola Solutions. The cameras from that company's subsidiary, Vigilant Solutions, still feed a national database that law enforcement agencies pay to access. The Washington Post reports one of those agencies is Immigration and Customs Enforcement, but it's not clear whether ICE has made any use of data collected in the Wasatch back. For local law enforcement, Talbot says the cameras are valuable investigative and crime-fighting tools that should be used responsibly. Summit County authorities used them, for example, to track and then charge the suspects accused of murdering a man in March and dumping his body in Browns Canyon. Anyone found intentionally damaging license plate readers could face up to felony charges and potential fines. Connor Thomas, KPCW News.
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1: Well, Kristen Van Dyne will serve as Park City Planning Commission Chair for another year. The seven-member commission re-elected her to the role during a meeting last Wednesday, August 12th. The chair may only serve two consecutive one-year terms. Van Dyne's time on the commission will end July 2027. The commission also re-elected Commissioner John Frontero to serve as Chairman Pro Tem for 1 year. The role performs the duties of the chair in their absence. Frontero has served as Chair Pro Tem since March 11th when he took over the reins of Bill Johnson's commission seat. Frontero was reappointed this year. His term ends in 2030. The chair participates in discussions but only votes when there's a tie. The chair pro tem is always allowed to vote. Less than a year after the Sundance Film Festival's final curtain call in Park City, a new film festival arrives this fall to focus on local filmmakers. Park City native and Emmy-nominated filmmaker J.J. Gerber will headline the event at the Park City Library with his documentary, The Life We Leave. The film follows a Washington man who builds the first large-scale terramation on a human composting facility and his role in reshaping how humanity grieves. Gerber's documentary is one of 9 feature films screening at the Jim Senney Auditorium October 23rd to 25th. Park City Film Festival programmers handpicked the independent films along with panels and Q&A discussions throughout the weekend. Tickets are available online now. More information and the full lineup available at kpcw.org. News time, 7:47.
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1: And this is KPCW. It's 7:48. Well, locals are invited to pack a picnic and join KPCW in Colesport for the annual Back Alley Bash this Friday. The free celebration at City Park will feature live music from local bands Lash LaRue playing from 4 to 6 p.m. and the Silver King Rocky Company from 6 to 8 p.m. Games and community connection to kick off KPCW's summer fundraising season. The bash is Bring Your Own Picnic. There will also be a corn dog food truck, and KPCW will have limited edition swag for purchase. The tradition began in the 1980s after Gary and Jana Cole helped launch the event behind Colesport before it moved to its home at City Park near the skate park. The 2026 event will also mark the start of KPCW's summer fundraiser, with a thanks to the community who helps keep us keeps the lights on and keep local news accessible. KPCW is a nonprofit, community-supported public radio station serving the Wasatch Back. Listener contributions make local news, podcasts, music, and other community-focused programs all possible. This year, we hope to raise $350,000 during our summer fundraiser as we navigate the changes in public media funding. So you can join us in Colesport at City Park again this Friday from 4 to 8 p.m. The pledge drive begins September 14th and runs through the 20th.
5: Hey, this is Ty Burrell. The Eating Establishment has been a proud supporter of KPCW since the very beginning. Out of continued respect for the rules of public radio, I'll simply state a few more facts. The Eating Establishment has a roof to keep you dry, food for you to eat, and cocktails for your personality.
1: And the National Park Service has added an historic cabin on Summit County's 910 Ranch to the National Register of Historic Places. The Jeremy Ranch Stone Cabin was built around 1890 and served as a seasonal shelter for ranch hands managing the Jeremy family's large sheep herds in East Canyon. Constructed from local sandstone using pioneer-era craftsmanship, the cabin is the only surviving structure associated with Jeremy Ranch and represents more than 70 years of sheep ranching history. The cabin now sits on the protected 910 Ranch conservation easement. Summit County is restoring the building to make it structurally sound. The National Register listing opens the door to additional preservation grant funding for the restoration. The Jeremy Ranch Stone Cabin is one of more than 100 registered places listed in Summit County. News Time 7:50.
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9: From Marketplace in Washington, I'm Kimberly Adams. Several big retailers report their quarterly financial results this week. This morning, Home Depot's beat Wall Street expectations. TJ Maxx, Lowe's, Target, and Walmart will be out with their own reports tomorrow and Thursday. For more, I'm joined by Marketplace's Henry Epp. Good morning, Henry.
10: Hey, Kimberly.
9: So Home Depot reported better than expected sales this morning. What more did the company have to say about its second quarter?
10: So Home Depot said it's seeing solid demand both from everyday customers and from its pro business. Those are mostly contractors. But it did say that its customers, quote, continued to engage in smaller projects. And that's something we've been hearing from home improvement companies for years now, that customers just aren't taking on huge renovation or building projects or spending much on big items like appliances. And that's because consumers are hesitant to dive into bigger, costlier renovations. Home Depot's CFO told CNBC that customers say they're still worried about inflation, about fuel costs, and overall uncertainty in the economy.
9: So like I said, we're going to hear from a bunch more retailers in the next 2 days. What are you watching out for?
10: I think we should listen for some of those same issues that Home Depot mentioned: inflation, fuel costs, and hesitancy among consumers. These companies will mostly be reporting results from May, June, and July. Remember, gas prices were still really high in May, then they fell in June, then slowly rose in July. So it'll be interesting to see how that plays into how consumers were spending. And overall, we should just watch to see if economic uncertainty led consumers to hold back or if we tuned out the noise and just kept spending.
9: Marketplace's Henry Epp. Thank you.
10: You're welcome.
9: The school year is getting started across the country, but some families are sending their kids to school without access to a benefit they may have relied on in previous years: free school meals. Last year's Republican tax and spending law made significant changes to food benefit programs, including SNAP, which, according to the Center on Budget and Policy Priorities, has caused enrollment in SNAP to fall by 11% between last July and April of this year. That translates to more than 4.5 million people, many of them children, losing access to food aid. On top of that, in many parts of the country, whether a kid can get free meals at school is tied to their SNAP eligibility. Erin Heisem is Senior Child Nutrition Policy Analyst at the Food Research and Action Center.
11: Children who are on SNAP, they are automatically eligible for free school meals without having to submit a school meal application. This process is called direct certification.
9: Heisem says losing access to meals in the lunchroom has a real impact on student performance in the classroom.
11: We know from decades of research that you can't learn on an empty stomach, that food insecurity negatively affects a child's ability to learn. It negatively affects children's health and growth and development.
9: These changes affect household budgets, too.
11: Free school meals helps stretch a family's budget. It helps them become more food secure, to have more food for their own dinner table. It really helps them to make those financial ends meet.
9: That was Erin Heisem, Senior Child Nutrition Policy Analyst at Food Research and Action Center. Let's do the numbers. The Dow Jones Industrial Average is down 31 points. That's less than 0.1%. The S&P 500 is down 0.5%. The NASDAQ is down 1.3%. The 10-year Treasury yield is up at 4.73%.
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9: The Commerce Department released its monthly housing starts this morning. New construction of single-family homes fell sharply, down almost 10% in July. And that makes sense, since the number of people actively looking to buy a home dropped to the lowest level on record in July, according to a new analysis from Redfin. The number of sellers dropped too, but the number of buyers fell more. At this point, about 80% of major metros are now considered a buyer's market. Marketplace's Samantha Fields has more.
12: It's a good time to buy a house in many parts of the country, you might be surprised to hear.
13: There are lots of homes for sale. Most homes are selling for below their listed price, and you can negotiate better terms like an inspection contingency or a financing contingency.
12: Daryl Fairweather, chief economist at Redfin, says that's what makes it a buyer's market. for those who can afford to get in.
13: Buyer's market does not necessarily mean that it's a great time for everyone to buy. What it means is that if you decide to buy, if you look at your budget and you talk to a lender and you see that there are homes out there that meet your needs, from that point on, it should be smooth sailing.
12: But there are still tons of people who can't get to that point, who can't find homes that meet their needs or their budget. Home prices and mortgage rates are still quite high. And Danielle Hale, chief economist at Realtor.com, says the current market tends to favor a certain kind of buyer.
14: They have higher incomes, they have higher credit scores, they're putting down larger down payments, taking on smaller mortgage balances, they're less dissuaded by mortgage rates that remain relatively high.
12: Whereas lots of low and middle income people are still dissuaded. Allie Wolf, chief economist at Zonda, says affordability concerns are a big factor, keeping lots of would-be buyers on the sidelines.
15: But there's also just whiplash in the news. There's uncertainty in the economy.
12: And she thinks that's the main thing that needs to change to bring more buyers back.
15: I don't think we have to have home prices drop 20% or interest rates come down to 4%. I think people need to feel that everything has stabilized, meaning interest rates are not as volatile, there's not so much uncertainty in the economy, they feel a little bit better about their job.
12: Because, she says, if people don't feel stable, they don't want to make the biggest purchase of their lives, good deal or not. I'm Samantha Fields for Marketplace.
16: And in Washington, I'm Kimberly Adams with the Marketplace Morning Report. 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
1: It's coming up on 8 o'clock. Let's take a look at some lost and founds. Helen lost a black Engage pickleball paddle with her name on the racket. It was lost at the Park City Park pickleball court on August 7th, 203-523-8673. Patrick found a red fin skag for a paddleboard at the Ross Creek State Park entrance on August 7th. 435-640-7136. Libby lost one earring. It's a porcupine quill on a brass ring, lost at the Kimball Arts Festival on the 7th. That was Friday night. 425-417-7801. And Jack found a backpack on Interstate 80 near Wanship back on August 8th. 435-640-1380. This is KPCW Park City. It's 8 o'clock. News Hour, Local News Hour, is next.
20: Live from NPR News in Washington, I'm Janine Herbst. President Trump's envoy and son-in-law, Jared Kushner, says he's optimistic about his plan for Gaza. He was in Israel yesterday, meeting with Prime Minister Benjamin Netanyahu, this after a rare meeting over the weekend with Hamas leaders in Egypt. NPR's Daniel Estrin has more.
21: He said it's, quote, hard to trust a terrorist organization that committed what he called terrible atrocities, but he said the Hamas officials said all the right things. Then Kushner went to Israel and met Netanyahu. He said the meeting lasted nearly 4 hours. They pored over the details of a new U.S.-backed roadmap for how to move forward in Gaza. Netanyahu initially rejected that roadmap for Israeli withdrawal from Gaza alongside Hamas disarmament. But Kushner said he sat with Netanyahu and his team and talked through what he called misunderstandings and misinformation about the plan.
20: NPR's Daniel Estrin reporting. Ukraine says Russia has no plans for a ceasefire or to sign a peace agreement by the end of this year, and says Moscow plans to continue advancing on the front lines and target key infrastructure. NPR's Hanna Palomarenko has more.
2: In an interview with Ukrainian media, Vadim Skibitsky, deputy head of the General Intelligence Directorate of the Ukrainian Ministry of Defense, said that according to intelligence reports, Moscow plans to continue its offensive operations and intensify attacks on Ukrainian infrastructure. He noted that electricity and heating will remain the most vulnerable during the winter and that gas infrastructure is also at risk. On the front lines, according to Skibitsky, the Russian General Staff's plan include completing the capture of the Donetsk region by the end of this year. Hanna Polomarenko, NPR News, Kyiv.
20: The Pentagon ordered 30 U.S. universities to conduct audits of their ties to foreign entities or risk losing federal research dollars. As NPR's Alyssa Nadworny reports, the administration is targeting connections with China, Russia, and Iran.
3: The Trump administration has highlighted partnerships with and funding from foreign organizations in the past in an attempt to root out what it sees as foreign influence. These latest audits follow the same goal. The administration said the scrutiny is to protect national security, warding off, quote, intellectual property theft and adversarial exploitation. Earlier this year, the U.S. Department of Education created an online dashboard to track foreign gifts and contracts. It shows Harvard University receiving the most foreign gifts, with China as the leading source. Harvard was among the 30 universities asked to do a new audit, along with New York University and MIT. The universities have not provided comment on the request. Alyssa Nadworny, NPR News.
20: Wall Street's trading lower at this hour. 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Disney is suing the FCC, alleging it's violating its First Amendment rights by challenging its ABC broadcast licenses and investigating the network's talk show, The View. Disney says the administration is waging a retaliatory campaign against ABC because it doesn't approve of what it broadcasts. The suit cites social media posts by President Trump urging that ABC be stripped of its broadcast licenses because of its news coverage and remarks by late-night host Jimmy Kimmel. In April, the FCC ordered Disney and the eight ABC stations it owns to renew broadcast licenses early as it investigated The View along with Disney's DEI policies. An erectile dysfunction drug is getting more buzz in wellness circles. Cialis is being promoted for longevity. And Piers Will Stone reports.
22: Online clinics and influencers are promoting tadalafil as a kind of all-purpose longevity drug. It belongs to the same class of drugs as Viagra. There is research suggesting tadalafil could have benefits for blood vessels and that men taking it are at a lower risk of dying from cardiovascular-related causes. Dr. Robert Kloner at the Huntington Medical Research Institute has been studying this.
23: We found an association. We found a signal. This does not prove causation.
22: To do that, Kloner says there would need to be high-quality human trials. Along with erectile dysfunction, tadalafil is approved for a rare form of high blood pressure affecting the lungs, as well as symptoms of enlarged prostate in men. Will Stone, NPR News.
20: On Wall Street, the Dow is down 46 points, the Nasdaq down 305 points, S&P 500 down 37. 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
1: Good morning. I'm Leslie Thatcher, 8:06 on this Tuesday morning. It's August 18th. Currently 62 degrees here in Old Town Park City, 62 degrees as well in the Heber Valley. And on the phone with us from the ABC Forecast Center, it's meteorologist Cedric Haynes. Good morning.
25: Happy Tuesday, KPCW listeners. It's time for your forecast for the Wasatch Back. As we look at your forecast for your Tuesday, look for a mixture of clouds and sunshine. A weak disturbance moving by may provide just a slight chance of a pop-up shower or storm. That's primarily going to be for the mountains east of I-15. We'll keep that chance at about a 20% or less. As we make our way into your Wednesday, we're looking at partly sunny skies. Temperatures on the hot side will be in the mid-80s for us in Park City. We're looking at high temperatures climbing into the lower 90s in the Heber Valley. As we move into your Thursday, we're looking at partly cloudy skies, and I think the core of the heat will be on top of us as we go into your Thursday. So look for high temperatures in Park City to climb into the upper 80s to near 90 degrees. We'll see those high temperatures in the mid-90s in the Heber Valley. Now, as we go into your Thursday, there's going to be just an uptick in moisture, just enough to potentially give us that slight chance of a pop-up storm across the area once again. Now, as we go into your Friday, we're going to add in a slightly better chance of those pop-up storms in the afternoon. Before that, it looks to get hot. Highs in the upper 80s to near 90 in Park City, and we'll be in the mid-90s again in the Heber Valley. Moving into the weekend, well, make sure you take the rain gear with you wherever you may be going. It's not going to be a washout by any means, but we will have both Saturday and Sunday daily chances of those scattered showers and thunderstorms in the afternoon. A pretty good chance of seeing some of that moisture moving through. That'll help lower the temperatures a little bit. Highs in the low 80s for your Saturday and Sunday in Park City. We'll see those highs only in the upper 80s for us in the Heber Valley. Now, as we head into early next week, we'll keep that chance of some of those isolated pop-up storms in the afternoon for your Monday, and we'll see those temperatures, again, a little cooler, upper 70s in Park City with highs only in the mid-80s in the Heber Valley. So the heat is on over the next few days, but we will cool it down with that rain chance increasing for the weekend. Let's look at your latest forecast for the Wasatch Back. I'm ABC4 meteorologist Cedric Haynes.
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1: 808 now. Good morning. I'm Leslie Thatcher. Thanks for tuning in. Stay tuned. Coming up on the local news hour, I'll be checking in with Wasatch County Manager Justin Graybaugh, taking a look at Wednesday's County Council meeting agenda. Film director of the feature documentary Oshima, Kenji Tsukamoto, has details on his film that's screening in Park City on Thursday at the Jim Santee Auditorium. And from Recycle Utah, Executive Director Andy Heck in with the latest from the Recycling Center and details on this weekend's fundraiser. Then stay tuned for This Green Earth. Today's guests include chemical biologist, conservation leader, Dr. Rosa Vasquez Espinoza, talking about her work protecting wild pollinators and the Amazon. Then Casey Lindstrom, Utah Project Manager for Wildlands Network, shares more about the organization and the policy and project initiatives created to study, restore, and maintain large-scale habitat connectivity in the West. All of that coming up on This Green Earth, heard, of course, every Tuesday from 9 to 10. Right now, it's 8:09.
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1: 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Good morning. Well, taking a look now at some local news, two major water providers for Summit and Wasatch counties are proposing tax increases this year. KPCW's Connor Thomas reports Summit County will be hit hardest despite its small population.
5: The government boards in charge of selling water to local water companies in Summit and Wasatch counties have scheduled truth in taxation hearings at the end of August. Truth in taxation is the public process required under Utah law to raise property taxes. The Central Utah Water Conservancy District is proposing a 1.6% increase across Salt Lake, Utah, Juab, Duchesne, Uinta, Summit, and Wasatch counties. The Weber Basin Water Conservancy District is proposing an almost 7% property tax increase, split between Box Elder, Davis, Weber, Morgan, and Summit counties. The water districts tax all property owners at the same rate, so Wasatch and Summit counties, where property values are high, pay more per person than the other localities. That's the basis of David Darcy's criticism for the Weber Basin District. The Camas resident, who sits on a number of local government boards, spoke out at Wednesday's Summit County Council meeting.
6: So they've come up with two proposed uses, $1 million for conservation efforts, like the rebate programs, like turf, taking out your turf, or $100 for low-flow toilets, and also $738,000 to go towards the original Bureau of Reclamation project that was done in 1955. You know, the big aqueducts down in Layton and Clearfield and in Davis County.
5: Darcy predicts the money for incentives will be spent downstream as well, since most people live along the Wasatch Front. He says Summit County only accounts for 5% of the Weber Basin's population. It's the county with the highest median income, but it also has large income disparities, particularly between the Park City area and rural East

0: as well. The Central Utah Water District only includes a sliver of Summit County in Francis and Woodland. It would still collect an extra $120,000 from Wasatch County landowners, but the bulk of its increase would come from Utah County paying more than $500,000 and Salt Lake County paying more than $1 million. Central Utah has planned three hearings, the first in Roosevelt, August 24th. The other two will be on the 25th and August 26th at district headquarters in Orem. Connor Thomas, KPCW News.
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1: News time coming up on 8:14, good morning. Well, the Wasatch County Council meets in regular session Wednesday at 4 p.m. And on the phone with a preview of the meeting, I have County Manager Dustin Graybow. Good morning.
3: Good morning, Leslie.
1: Let's start with the Sitla property. The County Council recently spoke with the developer of Wasatch Heightlands, which is a preliminary municipality in its early stages. This discussion, however, was actually about an adjacent piece of property. It's the Sitla, or the State Institutional Trust Lands property. Can you explain what's going on here?
3: Yeah, so it is the same developer working on both properties, but for the last few years, Wasatch County and Heber City have been involved in discussions with the developer about the fate of some of this property. Right now, most of the property is zoned Wasatch County's Preservation 160 zone, which means it's intended for preservation of, you know, watersheds and animal areas and other things like that. But there has been a request to upzone these things pretty significantly. So the preliminary municipality is the way that they are looking to address the properties that aren't owned by the state. And over the last year and a half or so, we've worked with the developer on negotiating on specifically, like you said, the Sitla piece, which is about 720 acres located on the south side, just north of Little Pole Road, or kind of along Little Pole Road.
1: Yeah, so since this is Sitla property, how much power does the county have over development here?
3: I think, you know, we talked a little bit about this during the public meeting, that there is an ambiguous ability for Sitla to preempt local authority. We don't feel like that's carte blanche, that they could just do whatever they want and sell it to a private third party. So I think if there was a state entity that was developing it for their own use, the county would have less say than if it was something that's intended to be sold to the public. So that's why I think we feel like overall Wasatch County does have some ability to push back against it, and why the county council did.
1: Yeah. So, I mean, the way that Sitla works, right, I mean, it owns all this property, and it kind of acquired it at statehood, and it does have the authority, the board, to sell off property for development as a way to build up funding for education?
3: Yeah, so Sitla exists to utilize these properties for the benefit of our state education system. And they have sold many properties over their history. I believe we found the title from this property. Actually, it was acquired in like 1963 or something like that. And so their goal is to maximize the profit off of these properties for the benefit of that education system. They do that in a number of ways. Some of it is development. They actually have sold other properties to the DNR to use as wildlife management areas or other things like that. And ultimately, they're just looking for a way to monetize it to fulfill the purpose of their entity.
1: All right. So the developer is proposing 144 units of density on the land. What kind of development is being proposed? And maybe talk about some of the council's biggest concerns here.
3: Yeah, this would be the 144 units was kind of a goal that they were aiming for that averages out to 5 acres per unit. And this is more dense, obviously, than what is currently there. I think it's about 8 units that would be entitled under the existing zoning. And that significant change from 8 to 144 is, I think, the biggest issue that the council was wrestling with. You know, we had a subcommittee kind of negotiating with them, and I think we tried to get as far as we could that negotiation, but ultimately ended up bringing it back to the whole council, who rejected it.
1: Yeah. So what's next for the property?
3: What we heard from the council was, you know, we'd like

0: to approach Sitla about some alternatives. I think that could be other very low density development that would have much less impact. You know, if it was something like an M20 zone, which is a piece of this is already 20 acre zoning, a very small piece, that would be somewhere in the range of 30 units. And maybe that is something that we could get Sitla to buy off on. I think the other is we wouldn't be opposed to if the DNR wanted to purchase this land, or if we could facilitate that in some way, if there's other ways that we could preserve it. One of the advantages of our M20 and P160 zones is you can do clustered development. You can put all those units down at the bottom, do a very affordable development that, while it doesn't generate as much profit as, you know, 144 units or more, it can still be a profitable development, and we can preserve the majority of the property.
1: Mm-hmm. But doesn't that kind of go against Sitla's purpose to monetize the maximum profit for these state lands?
0: Well, I think that's kind of where we're at, though, is we feel like 144 is not a feasible way to monetize it. So if you have that in your mind and think, well, we need to get, you know, X million of dollars because it's going to have 144 units on it, I think the county council just said, well, no, that's not going to happen. We're not interested in that. So then the question becomes, well, if it's not that, then what? And that's where we'd like to propose, you know, there are other solutions that maybe don't generate as much profit, but are still profitable and still fulfill the purpose of MIDA, or not MIDA, Sitla.
1: Okay. Just a few hours after that discussion, Wasatch County leaders met with Summit County to council to discuss preliminary municipalities. What were your biggest takeaways from that conversation?
0: That there is a lot of united concern about this particular development practice. So Wasatch County, we have on our agenda this week, actually, the resolution opposing that. And we're excited to work with both Summit County, as well as they encourage us to reach out to Morgan County. We're reaching out to Grand County as well, where there is a preliminary municipality. And we think there are other counties across the state who would join us in kind of calling for the state to reform this law that we think is a really problematic development practice.
1: Yeah. So it sounds like you do have some forces willing to join you, huh?
0: Yeah. And I think that there is strength in numbers. You know, we've seen that as the public gets engaged and gives that feedback to legislators, I think we can be successful in pushing back on these things that are maybe unsustainable in their approach.
1: So does the county council then intend to vote on some sort of resolution to that effect at its meeting tomorrow?
0: Yes, yes. So we have prepared a draft resolution that would call for the state to fully repeal. It would be from the 2024 general session, SB 258. You know, whether fully repeal it or make significant changes to it, we'd like to be involved in seeing how we can make this work better for our community.
1: Okay, and you're hoping that the other counties involved would do the same?
0: Yes. Yeah, we're hoping really as many counties as would be willing would join on and pass something similar.
1: All right. Summit and Wasatch counties have started meeting within the past couple of years. Of course, the Camas Gun Club Road was another issue you worked on recently together. What changed the relationship, do you think?
0: You know, I think when I first came to the county in 2019, we had a joint meeting, and that's when we talked about some of the development that's happening in the north part of our county, immediately adjacent to Summit County. And I think there was this maybe shared realization of, you know, this idea that we had kind of relatively distant and separate communities was eroding because we were literally growing together. And through that, I think we realized that some of the previous divisions that maybe existed on, you know, a number of levels were not as significant as the things that united us. And I think that's generally true of many counties across the state, that there's a lot of things that we all really do agree on, regardless of any other types of political or cultural differences.
1: Hmm. From your perspective, what are the main issues that Summit and Wasatch counties should collaborate on?
0: You know, obviously, we've been very successful in our transit coordination because regional transportation is a high priority for us. Right now, we're both in the same situation when it comes to affordable housing. Wasatch County is looking at making some improvements to our process, and Summit County started down that road a little bit. Their infrastructure needs, you know, our transportation network, UDOT is studying Highway 40 corridor that crosses between both of our counties. there's a lot of crossover. A lot of these same issues that we're all dealing with, we're kind of working together. State preemption, right? SB 258 is just one of many ways in which the state is kind of eroding local control. And I think we're seeing a little bit of a pushback against that at the state level. So we're in a lot of the same boat.
1: Okay, moving on to the town of Independence, some residents are asking to disincorporate, to no longer be a town. Is this coming as a surprise to you?
0: Yeah, I was surprised to see it. So it was a little bit of a, you know, came out of nowhere, but we're kind of getting our arms around the concept of if this were to happen, how would it impact our community?
1: Yeah, I mean, this is Independence is and Hideout are the two examples of, I guess, the early preliminary municipalities. Again, it was like for a year and people could like petition the state to set up their own town. I guess it's like, is it backfiring? Is this a good example of what, you know, that should be pointed out to the state legislature?
0: I think it is a good example of the challenges that these towns face. You know, we have several small towns who face really significant challenges, and there are just so many things that are, when you become a town, you are the master of your own destiny, and with that comes a lot of responsibility and a lot of risks. And I think that's what you're seeing, at least some of the citizens in Independence acknowledge, is that there are risks associated with them wielding their own land use authority that if not managed carefully can end up with outcomes that maybe they didn't anticipate originally.
1: Right, because it's the developer, the property owner, that actually made the money and kind of just left the town to sort things out. I guess if their efforts are successful, what does this mean for Wasatch County? What additional services would the Wasatch County need to provide to Independence?
0: Well, Independence is a little different from Hideout in that I think there were many citizens that were involved in the process, and there has not been nearly the amount of development that Hideout has had. So mm-hmm. Independence largely resembles many of the same things that it had when it was back in the county, maybe around 15 years ago or so. So what it would do is it would impact the property taxes of the people in the area. Their town property tax would be eliminated if they voted to dissolve the town. That would mean that the county has some responsibilities in terms of managing public roads, doing permitting and other types of approvals. But to whatever extent, there is also sales tax that generated in the town. And that's true of Daniel Summit, the gravel pits that they've approved and other things like that. That would be revenue that would help offset some of those costs. Figuring out exactly what the balance of those things are is still something that we're working on, and ultimately will only affect us if the citizens decide to go through with that dissolution.
1: Yeah. With just 75 registered voters, I think Independence is probably Wasatch County's smallest town. By contrast, Summit County's smallest town is Hennifer, which has about 800 people. Wallsburg, I think, also on the small side. Why does Wasatch County have so many towns that are so small?
0: I was told that Independence was created to be independent, right? That was they named themselves that because they wanted control of their destiny. And I think that's what you're seeing, even when there was there's an ongoing process that I'm not exactly sure the status of, but the Riverview town, right? These were property owners and residents in the North Fields who wanted control of their own destiny. And I don't fault anyone for doing that. But what I think Independence is grappling with, and what I think every town grapples with, is the reality of managing your own destiny. It comes with a lot of complexity. It comes a lot with risks. And those are, so I don't know necessarily why there is maybe this difference in the number of small towns in Wasatch County. Interlochen is also a very small town. But I think it comes from that desire for local control, for local influence, and towns are the most local that you can have that influence and control.
1: Sure. All right, let's see. Later on the agenda, the council will hold a second reading of an ordinance to establish a finance department. You know, as some people pointed out, you know, is this government bureaucracy, or is such a department really needed, given that you've operated one without one for, you know, some of the biggest growth years?
0: So I think it's helpful to address maybe some of the misconception there. While we are creating a new department, we are not hiring additional staff. What we're doing is we're reassigning two staff members who are currently part of the clerk auditor's office to an administrative department. I think we have navigated a lot of change over the last, you know, 2.5 decades as a council manager form of government. But what I think we're hoping to do is to continue to push the envelope of efficiency and effectiveness at the county level. And we think that this is one way in which we can do that. By having our finance division under an elected official, there is like an added layer of complexity. And I think the bureaucracy is actually being decreased by making this change. By allowing myself to work directly with our finance director, I think we're able to move more quickly as we make some of these improvements and best practices when it comes to, you know, how we manage our financial system or our financial transactions and accounting and reporting and making changes to those things.
1: All right. Construction underway for the county's new government building. What kind of progress have you made so far?
0: Yeah, we're actually at the point where we have poured the foundation, and in the next week or two, you should start to see vertical elements going up. The structure is primarily wood, and there are some steel elements. That was actually both a cost-saving measure and kind of an aesthetic priority, so it was less expensive than if we built a steel structure. So that'll go up actually pretty quick over the next month or two.
1: Okay. Any updates then to the construction cost or timeline?
0: Right now we're actually ahead of budget, very slightly. We have spent less percentage-wise than the total progress on the construction, so we're tracking on budget there. We finished our last project early and under budget. We're hoping for very much the same here, so we should be done by next fall.
1: All right, and the county recently completed a new access road for the Timber Lakes community. Why was this needed?
0: So Timber Lakes is a community that's been around for a very long time, and if it were a town, it probably would be one of our larger towns, but it's unincorporated. That community has, for many years, only had one main point of access. This is kind of on the northwest side of the county, or of the community, excuse me, that connects to Lake Creek Road. This road project was, you know, probably 2 decades, maybe more, in effort to try and get a second point of access. So if for whatever reason there was an emergency at the front entrance of Timber Lakes, if there was a fire or an accident or some other kind of flood or blockage, there is this really great secondary access that goes through multiple property owners. There are multiple gates on it. It, you know, it's not always open to the public, but it is an emergency access that provides a safe egress into the forest.
1: Okay. Dustin, anything else you wanted to mention?
0: No, not today.
1: All right. Appreciate your time this morning. Thank you.
0: Thank you.
1: That's Wasatch County Manager Dustin Graybaugh. 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It's 8:31.
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1: Coming up now at 8:32, good morning, I'm Leslie Thatcher. It's the KPCW Local News Hour. On Thursday, Park City Film presents, as part of its Raising Voices and Made in Utah series, the feature-length documentary Ashima. Joining me on the phone now to tell us more about his film is director Kenji Tsukamoto. Good morning, Kenji. Thanks for joining us.
3: Good morning. Thank you for having me.
1: Yeah. Did I pronounce her name right?
3: Yeah. Ashima or Ashima. She goes by both.
1: Okay. First, tell us a little bit about yourself and career and a bit about your film.
3: Yeah, so I was born in Japan, and then I came to the U.S. at the age of 8. I've kind of lived all over the U.S., but ended up settling here in Utah in 2003, I think it was. Mm-hmm. It was a film. I got into it kind of accidentally when I had a cousin that kind of went through a quarter-life crisis. He went from being an English teacher to studying film in grad school, and it kind of opened up my world of possibilities that filmmaking could be a career.
1: Okay, so I mentioned this is your first feature-length documentary, I believe. You've made other films as well?
3: made short films, a couple, but nothing to this scale. This was something that I kind of dove headfirst into shortly after graduating college, and it's taken me over a decade to complete.
1: Wow. All right, so tell us a little bit about how you met Ashima and what it was about her and her story that made you want to spend, again, a decade making the film.
3: Oh, met Ashima. Well, first, it was a coworker, like a boss of mine, that had introduced Ashima to me, just she existed. I'm not a rock climber. I don't know much about climbing, but I returned to Utah from living in Japan in 2009. I served an LDS mission there. I saw a lot of, you know, at the time, Japan was struggling with a really high youth suicide rate and something known as hikikomori, which is where kids would isolate themselves from society, literally locking themselves in their room for years, sometimes decades. I came back to Utah. I really wanted to do something to shed light on this. First, I was thinking about doing a documentary on that particular social issue. And the more I thought about it, the more I looked into it, I really wanted young kids to have a positive role model. And that's when my boss introduced me, or let me know about who Ashima was. I watched a couple videos, read a New York Times article, ended up just looking their name up in the New York City phone book, just kind of calling until I called the right Daishi family. And it turned out that I was born in the same small town in Japan as Ashima's mother. I've hit it off with that family. They invited me to come visit them over Thanksgiving break. I spent a week with them and I told them my experience of what I saw in Japan, what my goals were. They agreed to participate. I quit my job and I ended up in the next several years living with them.
1: Okay. And how old was she when you started filming, and how old is she now?
3: I think she was 11, 12, around that age. She is now 25.
1: And I guess, what did you see in her that kind of went beyond her, you know, extraordinary climbing ability?
3: I think I related a lot. I saw a lot of myself in Ashima, not in the climbing aspect, but I mean, growing up, when I first came to the States, my family moved every couple years. I always felt between multiple worlds of trying to assimilate in the States. And with Ashima, she was this young girl that was more comfortable around like grown men in their 30s, because that's the level that she climbed at. And she struggled being at school, but then also at home. You know, her parents had her in their 50s and she's an only child. She's very comfortable being around adults. And then balancing out being at home with parents that only speak Japanese, trying to fit in elsewhere in New York City. Also, as I got to know Ashima, you know, a lot of people assume that Ashima came from a very wealthy family because she lives in New York City. Her parents were both, you know, like struggling artists. And I wanted to show this sort of Ashima that people didn't get to see on social media or through climbing magazines, of how smart she was and how hard she worked. Her daily routine was crazy. I mean, she'd go to school and go straight from school to the climbing gym till 9, 10 o'clock at night, then come home, would do homework till like midnight, 1 o'clock, and then just repeat that every day. I wanted people to see beyond the social media posts that they'd see from Ashima.
1: Yeah, and that's certainly, there are moments of the film when she seems to be carrying these enormous expectations for somebody so young. Did you worry about the pressure that she was under, or maybe have put herself under?
3: Yeah, it's a tremendous amount of pressure. And I think during the time that I was with her, you know, she really just loves climbing. If she had to go a day or two without it, it kind of, I think, irritated her. I think luckily she was able to focus on the positive aspects of just the love of the sport. I think competitions is where I think things weighed more heavily. And of course, like, I was just a silent observer, so I can't tell you what was going on exactly in her mind. But as she got older, I know the pressure, I think, built. And you know, I stopped filming with her when she was around 14, 15. I think more intense moments of her life came after.
1: Yeah. How good is she compared to the likes of, say, a Lynn Hill or more recently the Janja Garnbrets of the world?
3: I mean, Ashima, So we can like never really tell through competitions because Ashima doesn't really compete anymore, but she's pretty elite. Like, the youngest person to climb various grades of bouldering. One of the few people that's always climbing, at least when she was in her early teens, was climbing grades, boulder grades that are higher than her age. And I think now she has a more balanced approach in life where she did take time to go to UCLA for a year. Is really interested in geology and agriculture and is taking a lot of time to volunteer wolfing at different farms and getting to experience life beyond climbing. So I think she's still, you know, high up there, elite athlete, but also has a more balanced life.
1: Yeah. And you say you're not a climber, but how is it that you then got the footage of climbing these amazing steep feats?
3: Well, most of the film is bouldering, so not too high off the ground where I could, climb up a hill or up a rock nearby and set up a tripod. There were a couple times where she did sport climb where there were static lines already placed for photographers and filmmakers and to kind of learn how to stand on those ropes. And luckily the folks at Petzl here in Utah gave me a crash course and gave me some gear to help prepare me for that.
1: Yeah, and what are some of the other kind of lessons that making this film teach you about documentary filmmaking that you probably didn't know when you started?
3: I think the biggest thing is like the lack of support for the arts, especially when it comes to documentaries in the States. Most other countries throughout the world have a fund that's set up by the government because they see value in capturing real stories in their culture. But that's been a rude awakening. Like I think I maxed out 5-6 credit cards and took out 2 personal loans to fund this document.
1: Oh, wow. So it sounds like you've had some success, though, with some awards, but the awards don't come with any money to kind of pay off the debt.
3: They might come with like a couple $100 to maybe $1,000. Definitely spent way more than that on the film. We actually launched the Kickstarter today to help spread word about us doing our own independent distribution. We're going to start playing in theaters, starting with Park City this Thursday, and then we're going to various states and other places throughout fall and winter to try to recoup some costs and raise advertise for the film, I guess.
1: Okay, so why is Park City a good place then for this film to be seen? I know we got lots of climbers here.
3: I mean, Park City means a lot to me. I've ever since I moved to Utah, I've been going to Sundance, so over 20 years, and it's really broadened my worldview, allowed me to meet collaborators that I worked on with Ashima even before I was pursuing this documentary. So I think transitioning from film festivals to theatrical streaming, starting off with Park City means the world to me.
1: All right. Has Ashima attended any of the screenings with you?
3: Yeah, we had our world premiere at a festival called Doc NYC, which is the largest documentary film festival in America. And Ashima and her parents, luckily it's in New York, so they could just walk from their home to the premiere. And we had sold out screening. And for them, it was their first time watching the film, or Ashima's parents. It was their first time watching the film. And luckily they loved it. It's a pretty honest look into their private lives, so I'm glad they could appreciate it for what it was.
1: Okay. Anything else you want to tell us about the film?
3: No, I hope people come out to watch it, and I'll be there to answer questions after the screening.
1: Okay. Hey, appreciate your time, Kenji. And good
3: luck.
1: Thank
3: you for having me.
1: Yeah. Kenji Tsukamoto, again, is the director of the feature-length documentary Ashima. It will be screened this Thursday, August 20th, 7 p.m. at the Jim Santee Auditorium. And as Kenji mentioned, he will be around for a post-film Q&A. KPCW News Time now, 8:42.
4: Have you seen the Bob driving around town? It's a new bus from High Valley Transit, and it's going to have its own dedicated lane by 2028. Which means buses and cars will flow faster from Kimball to Old Town Park City. The Bob is a new line from High Valley Transit, who is a proud supporter of KPCW.
1: It's 8:42. Good morning. I'm Leslie Thatcher. Well, after hearing from residents, the Heber City Council poised to vote on a proposed 4.8% tax increase at its meeting tonight. KPCW's Grace Dorfler has more.
5: Heber City is considering raising property taxes in response to inflation. At a public hearing August 5th, city leaders heard from more than a dozen residents who say they're struggling to make ends meet and don't want a higher tax bill. Now it's time for the council to make its decision. If the full proposed increase is approved, a resident would pay an extra $17 a year for a home worth $850,000. A business worth the same amount would pay an additional $31 annually. Heber would collect an extra $174,000 for a total general fund budget of $18.9 million. The council could also approve a smaller tax increase or decline to raise taxes at all, as Finance Director Sarah Nagel explains.
6: If council chooses to not move forward with an increase or reduce the increase, we will ask each department head to go back and reduce this amount from their current operating budgets.
5: Heber last raised taxes in August 2024 by a little over 9%. The city council meeting begins at 6 p.m. Tuesday at 75 North Main Street in Heber. For the agenda and a link to attend online, visit kpcw.org. Heber City is a financial supporter of KPCW. Grace Dorfler, KPCW News.
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1: 844 now. Good morning. I'm Leslie Thatcher. It's the KPCW Local News Hour, and in studio with me with an update from Recycle Utah and a preview of some upcoming events. We've got Recycle Utah Executive Director Andy Heck. Good morning, Andy.
8: Good morning, Leslie. Thank you for having me.
1: Yeah, so the 11th annual 100-mile meal happening Saturday. Any tickets left?
8: There are 18 tickets left as of yesterday. Get them. I know there are more than 18 people out there that are expecting to be able to get tickets.
1: Okay. Now, this is for the full dinner. That is basically, I mean, what the name of the dinner is. Everything must come from within 100 miles. So
8: unique. What a great culinary experience. We were happy enough to get a grant from the Summit County Restaurant Tax to advertise this a little bit better, because when you take a step back and really look at a 100-mile meal, all the food is sourced within 100 miles. 11 years of farm-to-table local in our community. This is a culinary destination experience. So we were able to open up our advertising a little bit more broadly than just our immediate community here. And that was pretty neat.
1: Okay. And you're also offering something that hasn't been done that I know of. For a $100 ticket, others can join in. You won't get dinner, but what? You'll get a couple
8: of drinks? We did have to pivot on that. We weren't seeing money ticket sales, and we didn't want to force it. We reached out to a few people and said, hey, come to the 100-mile meal. This is a great event. So we're sticking with the 100-mile meal.
1: Okay. All right. Let's see. Recycle Utah, of course, more than just a place to drop off recyclables. Talk about some of the other events and programs coming up.
8: Yeah. You know, I want to start off with a big shout out. We had a very successful summer camp program, part of our education programs that we run, I think are very undertold in our community, the impact and how much we interact with these kids. 700 kids at summer camps this summer were interacted with our director of education, Chelsea. She did an amazing job. And then, yeah, we have, you know, Hazmat Day. You know, I've been saying this for a couple of months now. Hazmat Day is October 8th through 10th. And then Dumpster Day is coming up September 26th.
1: Okay. Always good to remind us about those so we can get them on our calendar. Let's talk a little bit about what you call the warehouse. It's getting a revamp. It's basically your version of a thrift store?
8: Yeah. And I refer it to the thrift store because when I say the warehouse, I get a little confused. So we'll straighten that out, I'm sure. That is an area of Recycle Utah where people can bring lightly used everything from dishwashers, small appliances, countertops, light bulbs, light fixtures, tables, chairs, desks, just slightly used housing goods. We resell them. So it's a thrift store. We're putting a little effort into revamping this. And it is amazing what the possibilities are. In fact, we just partnered with, we were allowed to partner with the University of Utah Goff Strategic Leadership Institute, and they are starting a semester-long project on doing a deep dive analysis on what we really can expect out of that thrift store. That helps us determine square footage at our new facility, how much emphasis. We don't want to do it too big. We don't want to go too small. We want to make sure that we are offering the right service here. And I think there's a lot of opportunity in the thrift store at Recycle Utah. Already we've seen some improvements. We've seen some return on just putting some effort there. So if you're hearing this, come on down, take a look.
1: Okay. How is it different, say, than what you might find at the Restore or, you know, just some of the other thrift stores in town?
8: Yeah, we definitely want to differentiate ourselves from the others. We don't feel that we want to create competition in the space. The Recycle Utah has a little bit of a different feel, and we are defining that. So we eliminate a lot of the overlap with the other thrift stores. And I think we have a good delineation, and maybe next month I'll have better words to speak to that. But it's a good thrift experience.
1: Okay. How are things moving forward with the new center?
8: So well. It is going very quickly right now. We have some drawings that we're going to release at 100 Mile Meal. These are really exciting. So much work has gone into these. We have our entire board. We have different committees working on different aspects of design, operations. Chelsea, Josh, our operations director, and myself just went to a trip to Colorado, looked at four different facilities very similar to ours to make sure that our design and our flows and our thoughts are aligned and we're not missing anything. We came back with a great report on what we saw. Our designs are getting pretty close to being finalized. In fact, yesterday, we just hired a general contractor for our project for pre-construction services. That's a big moment in time. We are moving forward. We're getting close to being ready to submit.
1: Yeah. So that's what I was going to ask. When do you expect to submit the application to Snyderville Basin Planning Commission?
8: I don't know officially. I have someone that's working very closely with us who will be doing that submittal process, and I don't want to take a guess without knowing. But I know that we're talking about what documents we need, so very soon.
1: Yeah. And, you know, when this all started, you were going to be out of there by now.
8: Yeah.
1: So what would have happened?
8: Well, we would have been in trouble. So when I started earlier this year, the beginning of the year, the original date was September of this year. And working very closely with the city, who owns the property we're on right now, they own Woodbine Way. They've been very generous in letting Recycle Utah use that property. And I reached out and said, hey, can we have till March? And they said yes, and that was definitely a drop-dead date, so March. We knew for a long time that March was going to be the official date. And that gives us the time to figure out how to construct a temporary facility on our new property. So that's everything we're doing right now. Like I said, we put so much energy into designing and construction, but it's the phasing of the construction approach that is now front and center. And that phasing goes around a temporary facility on that property. So this town has awesome behavior around recycling. People who come to Recycle Utah, same great everything you do, just change the GPS coordinates come April 1st.
1: Yeah, but you still need approval for even a temporary facility, no?
8: We do. There is a temporary approval process. We work closely with the planning committee, the planning department at Summit County. They've been incredibly helpful. Big shout out to Peter and Jennifer over there. And we've gone through the steps of what a temporary use permit looks like, what the application looks like, and we're pretty confident that we're moving in the right direction to have a temporary facility up. So everything we're doing right now is designed around not closing. We will remain open.
1: Okay. So a temporary facility would look like what? A concrete pad with dumpsters on it and some kind of shelter?
8: Yep, exactly. It's no frills, bare bones. You know, depending on how much square footage we're looking at, we're hoping to get about 7,000 square feet. That would allow us to run our baler, so we still could bale items. Otherwise, it gets a little bit more expensive. A few roll-offs for pretty much what you see right now, just replicated over there. And that would maintain continuity of our current operations while we finish the building process for our new facility.
1: Okay. Hey, a while back, I had sent you an article that I had seen about the single-use plastic bag versus cloth bag debate. It was from the Danish Environmental Protection Agency, which had run the full life cycle numbers, basically saying that an organic cotton tote bag has to replace 20,000 plastic bags to break even on every environmental measure that they tracked, and 7,100 uses just to match the climate impact alone. This is because of the hidden cost of the water and the land that it takes to grow the cotton to make the bag. And then it went on to say that you'd have to carry that same bag to the store almost every day for 20 years before it earned back its fruit footprint. I guess it's like, so are we doing the wrong thing with our cotton totes? I mean, because as you know, we either lose them or they get lost or they end up a closet before the, 7,100 uses.
8: Yeah, I love these types of studies, the life cycle analysis of things, really thinking through what is beneficial and what isn't. And a lot of times we do expect things to be beneficial, which might not be. And for most of us, including myself, we don't have the information to dig deep on this. And when you look at these types of studies, there's so many different angles you can come from. Looking at, okay, well, cotton is compostable, so where does it go at the end? I fully am worried about plastics overall. And unfortunately, the cotton tote bag, I lump that in with reusable water bottles. They've become a little bit more of a walking billboard for us. And sometimes they're being mass produced and we don't need any more of these. But the idea to understand where things come from, how they're used, and where they go in every day, everything you touch, if you can have that superpower, I think we would learn a lot more about, I don't want to say necessarily right and wrong, but the benefits and all the ins and outs of what you're thinking is good. You refocus on that. So I'm really happy for that study to come out and actually be talking about things like this because it's very tricky.
1: Yeah, because that study did show that the plain plastic bag carried the lowest production footprint of the bags tested. It weighs almost nothing. It uses so little material that making it costs less than making the canvas alternative. So I guess it just begs the question, should we ask for plastic at the store?
8: Well, I mean, one more thing I'd put on that is the plastic is so small. When it goes into our landfill, it gets completely crushed. There's also options for that plastic bag to go to waste to energy. I know burning isn't great, but we all drive on concrete, and concrete does have to have heat to make it. That heat can come from natural gas. That heat can come from burning plastics. Yes, they burn the plastics in a very clean environment, but it's still producing CO2, and we have to do that for concrete. I wouldn't want to say that, oh, yeah, you should ask for plastic or paper. The best thing is whatever is being reused. If you already have the cotton tote bags in your closet. I know I have plenty, and I make sure that I always have them in my car. So, on my way home, I'm going to swing by the grocery store. I know I have a bag that I can use. I don't even have to ask for anything. So I think what I'm building around is whatever you don't have to ask for, I think is probably the best option.
1: Okay. And if you've got a closet full of bags or water bottles, just walk on by when they're offering more.
8: Walk on by. Yep.
1: Okay. Andy, anything else you want to mention?
8: Just a big thank you to everyone who's been working on everything we're doing. We have so much going on with this new facility. 21,000 square foot warehouse, 5,000 square feet of front office space. We've got this really neat idea of what Recycle Utah is going to become and who we will be in the next few years. We'll have greater impact of what we do in Summit County, and it's leaning into the goals that Summit County has stated about reducing waste to the landfill and diverting more material away. And we're really excited, and I just want to thank everyone who's been putting in such hard work into this whole masterpiece we're putting together.
1: Okay, well, we're going to have to wait till next month then to find out more about specific plans, huh?
8: You can always take a look at our website, recycleutah.org. We've got a Q&A page. We've got a new volunteer sign-up page. If you want to volunteer at Recycle Utah, go to our page. 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
1: Okay. Andy Heck is Executive Director of Recycle Utah. Thanks for your time.
8: Thank you, Leslie.
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1: Newstime 8:59. Good morning. Well, despite another drop, Park City leaders say May sales tax numbers show resiliency after a lackluster winter season. KPCW's Christine Weller has more.
11: Park City's May sales taxes were down almost $295,000, or about 16%, compared to 2025. But senior financial and data analyst Robbie Smoot told the Park City Council August 13th, the drop isn't as bad as it looks. He said that's because the tax commission sometimes includes early payments or funds from prior years if someone was audited.
12: Last year, more specifically, there was a lot of June revenue that was included in the May distribution, which wasn't the case this year.
11: The staff report suggested a more accurate estimate would put May sales taxes down only about 3%. City Manager Adam Lenhard told KPCW May is historically the city's lowest month, representing about 4% of annual sales tax revenue. He instead sees resiliency in the May numbers. The unseasonably warm winter led to low sales tax numbers in March and April. Now, Lenhard says things are leveling out.
13: I think it reflects the resiliency of our local economy, though we still have ongoing concerns. But citywide, fiscal year 26 to date, we're down about 4.2%.
11: Lenhard said transient room taxes from hotel stays and short-term rentals were signs of encouragement.
13: In terms of TRT, this May was one of probably the highest May we've had in a number of years.
11: The staff report says visitation numbers also indicate sales taxes are stabilizing heading into the summer months.
1: That's Christine Weller reporting.
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15: Your news in Washington, I'm Janine Herbst. The U.S. is set to impose 50% tariffs on billions of dollars worth of goods imported from Canada just after midnight. NPR's Kristen Wright reports.
16: Americans could end up paying more for a range of Canadian products, including hockey sticks, cement for building and construction, and wine. Canadian Prime Minister Mark Carney says his government and the U.S. are in last-minute trade negotiations to stop the substantial tariffs. President Trump is relying on a section of the Tariff Act of 1930 that's never been used. It authorizes the president to impose up to 50% tariffs on imports from countries that discriminate against U.S. commerce. Trump claims some of Canada's trade policies do just that. The new tariff threat against Ottawa comes as free trade negotiations between the U.S., Canada, and Mexico have hit major stumbling blocks. Kristen Wright, NPR News, Washington.
15: South Korea's president called for strengthening the nation's military capabilities a day after President Trump suddenly ordered the downsizing of annual joint military exercises. NPR's Anthony Kuhn reports Trump called the drills a costly and hostile gesture toward North Korea.
17: President Lee Jae-myung told a cabinet meeting that a stronger alliance with the U.S. increases the nation's security. But increasing its own military capabilities, he added, would make South Korea a more valuable ally to the U.S. That includes, for example, developing its own nuclear-powered submarines. The commander of the U.S. military in South Korea, meanwhile, visited South Korea's defense ministry to discuss scaling back the annual exercises. Trump's order took many South Koreans by surprise. An editorial in the Hanguk Ilbo newspaper said, "It's absurd that the U.S. appears to treat North Korea more respectfully than its ally, South Korea." Anthony Kuhn, NPR News, Seoul.
15: Water levels in the country's second biggest reservoir have reached a new record low. For member station KJZZ, Alex Hager reports Lake Powell is just 22% full.
18: The Colorado River Reservoir covers parts of Utah and northern Arizona. If the water level drops much lower, it could force the shutdown of hydropower turbines that send electricity to about 5 million people. If it drops further, the dam could have trouble sending water downstream at all, jeopardizing the supply for major cities like Phoenix, Las Vegas, and Los Angeles. Just downstream, Lake Mead, the nation's largest reservoir, also hit a historic low last week. The records are the result of drought, climate change, and steady demand for Colorado River water. Policymakers are trying to agree on a new plan to rein in demand for the river over the next 2 years. It's expected to be released in the coming weeks. For NPR News, I'm Alex Hager in Phoenix.
15: New data from the CDC shows exemptions from routine vaccines among kindergartners has increased to 4.2% during the last school year, and that's a record, mainly for non-medical reasons. You're listening to NPR News from Washington. California Democratic Congressman Jimmy Gomez is being investigated by the House Ethics Committee over allegations of sexual misconduct, including inappropriate sexual contact with a House staffer. The New York Post first reported allegations that Gomez kissed an intern who worked for a colleague. Gomez tells NPR that although his actions were consensual and he says didn't violate laws or House ethic rules, he calls them mistakes and says he takes full responsibility. Gomez has represented parts of Los Angeles since 2017. Amazon has changed its terms of service to give it more protection against class action lawsuits. The company brought back an arbitration agreement that will generally require shoppers to resolve any disputes outside the court system. And NPR's Alina Selyuk has more.
19: Amazon says anyone who uses its service is now automatically bound by its new legal clauses. They're aimed at preventing customers from filing class action lawsuits. They also require any grievances against the company be resolved privately through arbitration rather than in front of a judge or a jury. People can still file in small claims court. And note that Amazon is among NPR's financial supporters. Amazon previously removed this kind of arbitration clause about 5 years ago after facing tens of thousands of claims over allegations the company smart speaker recorded without permission. Amazon's new terms have a way to handle a potential repeat by settling any waves of similar claims in batches. Alina Selyuk, NPR News.
15: Wall Street is trading lower at this hour, Dow down 10 points, NASDAQ down 356. 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

0: And live from the studios of KPCW, it's This Green Earth, a weekly talk show about the natural world and our impacts upon it. I'm Claire Wiley.
1: And I'm Seth Arnes.
0: And first this morning, we are going to be speaking with chemical biologist, conservation leader, and National Geographic explorer, Dr. Rosa Vasquez Espinoza. She'll be joining to talk about her work protecting wild pollinators and the Amazon. Raised between the Peruvian Andes and the rainforest, Dr. Espinoza brings cutting-edge science and ancestral knowledge to drive real-world environmental change.
1: Then, Casey Lindstorm, Utah Project Manager for Wildlands Network, joins the program to share more about the organization and the policies and project initiatives being created to study, restore, and maintain large-scale habitat connectivity throughout the nation.
0: That's right. That's all today on This Green Earth. So make sure you keep your dial right here.

0: And you said, well, we might as well do.
1: So this is James's.
2: They were sat right here when they viewed the results, which would change everything.
0: I was absolutely livid.
1: So it says, considering the genetic information, the results provide very strong support to the proposition that Kate and James are unrelated. We can come out of this saying, yes, we're still a family.
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5: 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I'm Claire Wiley.
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5: And now joining us is chemical biologist, conservation leader, and National Geographic explorer, Dr. Rosa Vasquez Espinoza. Dr. Espinoza has a deep knowledge of the Amazon and has been leading a global movement in protecting its wild pollinators. She has also penned a new book titled The Spirit of the Rainforest. Thank you so much for joining us on This Green Earth, Dr. Espinoza.
7: Thank you so much for the invite. It's a great pleasure to join you today.
5: We want to start this off by learning a little bit more about you and your background and what led you here. You have a really incredible upbringing that has brought you a lot of knowledge, and then you went into this field as a biologist. So can you take us on your journey to becoming a Nat Geo explorer and a defender of the Amazon?
7: Thank you so much. Yeah, absolutely. I'm Peru born, and I did my scientific studies in the US. But my entire childhood, I had a deep connection with indigenous cosmovisions and worldviews. My grandmother is a traditional healer from the mountains. And so I grew up having such a deep connection to these indigenous perspectives and being in love with nature by seeing my grandmother treat nature as a living being, plants, animals. And as I gained more interest in science, I realized that I was really navigating two worlds, one with modern Western scientific techniques and one with indigenous perspectives that haven't really been considered science, but that I think they are science on their own right. And this is something that's being more broadly recognized globally, even by institutions like UNESCO that I collaborate with extensively. And so that led me to continue advanced science education in the US with a PhD in chemical biology. And in that process, I really wanted to go back to Peru and be able to serve my rainforest and serve my country with this dual perspective and using science to regenerate our forests and our life forms. That led me to become a National Geographic explorer when I started to conduct independent work. And well, it has now led to a series of incredible achievements and challenges as well. And we have an amazing team in Peru that together with us and indigenous leaders, we are collectively leading, I think, a new way of conducting science and regeneration in the Amazon.
5: Yes, and I am enthralled by the way you are looking at the world in bringing the value of this knowledge that has come from a true understanding of the natural world and bringing that into the academic. And you have said that the difference is only in the tools, not in the value of the knowledge. Can you expand on that thought?
7: Yeah, it's a beautiful way to put it. The difference is in the tools and in the path, but not in the value and what they bring forward. So indigenous people and communities have relied on nature for generations. Nature is where people, you know, got their medicines from, their foods from, the resources, clothing. And really, in the larger span of evolution in our planet, that is how all of our ancestors survive on this planet, by having such a deep relationship with nature. That meant closely observing nature, coming up with questions, curiosity, test

0: today that continue to save millions of people's lives that have been inspired or obtained thanks to traditional knowledge, and yet that traditional knowledge has never been recognized or has been rewarded or even joined as a co-author in it. And so part of my personal mission and the work we do is changing that, elevating indigenous and traditional knowledge to the same platform as where modern science is. And we're doing that by co-authoring with indigenous scientists, by giving them the opportunity to speak in academic spaces and holding larger conversations, including with the National Council of Science in Peru. We're actually developing right now a national plan as to how could this merging of knowledge happens and what would that mean as well for innovation.
1: Right. And we do risk a lot when we dismiss this centuries-old knowledge and lived experience. And so where do you think some of those risks lie when we don't give voice to the people that have been practicing this for centuries?
0: Absolutely. I mean, I'll give you a very key example of what became the Nobel Prize in Medicine in 2015 that was given thanks to the discovery of a medicine called artemisinin, an anti-malarial drug that has saved millions of people's lives. And the reason why the scientists were able to discover this from a plant was because they went back to read centuries-old writings from Chinese medicine, and they had a traditional knowledge had a different way of extracting this active component from the plants compared to what synthetic chemists have been trying to do for decades. So that discovery was only possible thanks to accessing this traditional knowledge. And so there are many things that we still need to do to get there. The way that we conduct science and think of innovation or even measure it has been really reliant on a single Western way of knowledge and thinking and acknowledging. And so I think right now there's a much larger conversation, us in South America, but also places like Canada and Australia, that are really looking to integrate their traditional knowledge at multiple levels in science, in education, even in public awareness. And in my opinion, right now, it's a rare thing to still see. I think it will become the norm. And when we do that, I think our efforts in nature regeneration are going to be much more accelerated.
2: So just expanding on that a little bit, we've talked generally about how indigenous ecological knowledge has been left out of science and can be helpful in science. Can you give some specific examples where your background in indigenous ecological knowledge and your training as a scientist, where you brought that indigenous knowledge into the science that you're doing, and then you've maybe discovered something that you wouldn't have if it weren't for paying attention to indigenous knowledge?
0: Yeah, that's a great question. I mean, I'll give you one example. With our team, we were able to generate the first evidence, scientific link between deforestation and native bee decline in the Amazonian forest. That was really key to get a lot of change done. And the only reason we were able to get that evidence was because we had that merge of knowledge. And I'll explain. Finding these native bees, they're stingless. It is really difficult to do. And the best or only way really to do it is by following indigenous methods of listening in the middle of the dark. And once you find the bee, following the indigenous methodology of the entry towards the hive and identifying that to a certain bee. That allowed us to be able to map them in real time without having to wait for genetic tests that are not even ready to this date, and being able to generate the data quickly enough to be able to present it to stakeholders and authorities. And so I think that indigenous way of identifying bees, I call it indigenous taxonomy, matched modern taxonomy quite beautifully. And so I think that is just one example of us being able to get this first evidence of deforestation leading to bee decline there. But there are so many others, the use of specific medicinal plants by certain animals, which was something that modern science is only starting to even acknowledge, that animals in the wild use natural medicines and know what medicines to go to. That's something by observation we have been seeing with traditional knowledge, and yet it had not been fully explored. So I think we're only at the tip of the iceberg here.
2: So a lot of attention when we think about the Amazon rainforest and how some of the plants and animals may be helpful to society, we think about the use of plants in medicines and pharmaceuticals. You yourself focus more of your work on studying microorganisms.

0: What have you learned about microorganisms in the Amazon that may be potentially helpful to other efforts like conservation of rainforests or other applications in medicine or industry?
1: So my expertise began with microorganisms. We've definitely expanded to do that. We have a larger team now. So we are also looking at things like honey being an important medicine as well as medicinal plants. So we definitely have a broad range of topics that we are covering. But I would say, nature, microorganisms included, medicinal plants, soils, provide us with so many of the solutions that we need for challenges in our modern world, medicine being a key one. Like in the 1960s, the best, most efficient way for us to access antibiotics was by accessing microbes within soils, as well as fungi. And so over time, we started to rely back primarily on synthetic methods and the human mind, and we have been able to get to amazing advances. But there is something to say about nature is the perfect chemist. Nature is the perfect biologist. And in a way, our ancestral civilizations had found a way to communicate and work with nature in sustainable ways for construction, for agriculture, which is much older than we haven't even realized. For medicine, of course, for cosmetics, for materials. And so I think we've disregarded that for a long time. And I feel like ever so slowly, but surely, there's now this desire globally to get a bit closer back to nature and to acknowledge, hey, maybe we don't know it all. Maybe all of our advances still have limitations. And I believe that that's the same when we talk about climate solutions.
2: Let's turn the spotlight on your book. The book is called The Spirit of the Rainforest, and you really do bring in the world of your grandmother and some of the ways in which she has passed knowledge on to you about nature's pharmacy, as you've been describing, and you carry that on with you today. Can you discuss why you thought it was important to bring this book to the world and what you are hoping that we as readers can gain from it?
1: Thank you. Yeah, my book called The Spirit of the Rainforest is really a look into a way of exploring the Amazon rainforest through a lens that perhaps many never ever get a chance to in a lifetime. I give a very adventurous perspective of real life cases and scenarios, a little bit of the science behind that, but definitely a traditional perspective as well. And I even begin each chapter with a pharmacopoeia note where I present a specific natural resource, a plant or stingless bee honey, and I give the scientific take on that, what is known chemically, biologically, ecologically, but also what does that mean traditionally? What are the ancestral practices or knowledge associated with it? And I think that is just a reflection of how I see the world. There are multiple motivations behind the book, the biggest one being that when I left Peru and the Amazon and the Andes, I realized that most of the stories being told about the Amazon rainforest were not being told by people born in these territories. I actually even find it hard to find a book that was written by Peruvians and Amazonians about the Amazon rainforest. And so I realized that most of the narrative was very one-sided, was very men versus wild, me fighting the anaconda, the jaguar, when in reality, the Amazon has a whole other side to it. Yes, it is dangerous in certain scenarios, and it has this factor. But at the same time, there is a very maternal feeling, a very kind feeling of the rainforest. And this is reflected not just in practices, indigenous traditions, but in the wildlife that most people miss, like pink dolphins or caterpillars, or the largest freshwater fish in the world. And so I think with the book, I kind of bring that back as a way to rekindle wonder and also remind people that although there are these stories from the deep Amazon, we can really find wonder anywhere in nature around us. And ultimately, it's kind of giving ourselves permission to feel like a child again in nature, wherever you are in the world. Even if you have access to only a single tree, we can still find wonder in nature.
2: Yeah, and you did take us through some expeditions. Can you share with us some of maybe the more treacherous places that you went that, most of us will never get to see, but you get to describe it from a very detailed level?
1: Yeah, one expedition is in the Boiling River, so most people have never even heard of. It is a river that is literally boiling 99.1 Celsius to 100 Fahrenheit. You can boil an egg or cook a chicken or make tea in that temperature. And it is 4 miles long. It's quite wide, it's quite deep, and it's in the heart of the rainforest. Unlike places like Yellowstone, for example, where you do have hot spring systems, but they tend to not have flora thriving right immediately next to it. It's too hot, it's too acidic, it's too extreme. But in the Boiling River of the Amazon, nature has adapted. And so it kind of becomes a natural laboratory for climate change. And so I described some of the challenges we had there. You know, navigating these spaces is very dangerous. We did have a team member that got injured, and that kind of like led an insane amount of teamwork and indigenous support. I also described the first times we were doing evening expeditions and facing the most dangerous caterpillar in the world, but also getting to see glowing life, animals that glow in the dark that have never been reported scientifically in the Amazon. We're currently working on that with my team, but really kind of recognizing, we talk about exploration and discovery sometimes now outside of the world, right? Outside of our planet Earth, in space, which is fascinating and really important research, but we forget there's still yet so much to discover here, right in our land below our feet.
2: We are also living in a time where it's amazing to me that you can still go to places that are unexplored or learned so much from, because we feel like we've covered so much of the planet, but there's still so much more to gain knowledge from. And I'm curious, when you're writing a book like this and it's hopeful and there's optimism, how you stay in that optimistic framework when we are looking at some of the destruction happening in the Amazon and some of the things that are happening that are ways in which we as humans might be even more destructive to our planet. How do you stay in that optimism?
1: Yeah, I mean, even the term climate anxiety, right? It has only been coined quite recently. And it is the biggest question I actually receive from youth. I get to connect with audiences around the world, all ages. But that is the number one question from youth, particularly, who are growing up with a different perspective and seeing all these disasters. It's not easy. I think it is a practice. But I think to me, what gives me hope is seeing the people's faces in the Amazon. And although they are facing some of the worst impacts of climate change, although they have been the least to contribute to it, you know, soils have dried up, their water sources have dried up, they cannot fish anymore, they don't find food anymore. Yet they are keen to try, and they are keen to do it with a smile and with joy, because they recognize that life is short, the same way that a flower thrives and flourishes and then it dies. They want to live in community because that's all that they know. That is how they have survived by generations. And that means being able to uplift your community and ensuring that at least your immediate surroundings are taking care of the best that you can. So I think getting to see the children and that spirit being carried over, it's just, to me, is what gives me hope, as well as seeing the perspectives that our youth are having globally, the interest to want to do something that matters and not just being driven by egocentric kind of desires, but really a sense of community. I think that is what we have lost in the Western world. We focus so much on individualism, and yet somehow that actually hasn't been the best for our planet globally. And so I get inspired by that. I think by reminding myself that nature is a beautiful and source of life, no matter where I am in the world, how cold it may get and it feels lifeless, I choose to find the beauty in the small pieces of nature that I'm around, even if that's looking at the stars in an evening. And so I think that sense is what I also look to transmit with the book, because that sense of disconnection of nature and that sense of hopelessness, in my opinion, is one of the biggest reasons why we are in the environmental crisis in which we find ourselves today.
0: I could follow up an optimistic question with a slightly more pessimistic question, but you sparked my interest. Now, can you tell me about a specific example in all of your travels, recently in the Amazon doing research, where you've just had a moment where it's filled you with optimism, something you've seen in the natural world, something you've seen about how humans are interacting with the natural world? Have you had one of those just moments that seems really clear that, oh, there is hope.
1: Yes, quite recently. So we were in this expedition really deep in the southern Amazon in Peru, doing quite a lot of work with many teams. And we always like to do activities with the local youth and kids, even if that means providing some papers and colors so that they can paint. And by the time we came back, we realized that all the kids had painted bees and thriving flowers. None of us, we were doing work on bees. We had not mentioned or asked the kids to draw bees, but all the kids were different ages, from 3 years old to 18 years old. They were talking about it. They all had painted bees as a way to bring their forest back. And to me, then you are looking at a generation that is going to look at things differently. We have heard from many indigenous leaders that, you know, when they were much younger, there was a community that would cut down all the forests, and that's all they knew. But they started to talk to the children. And now, 20 years later, that community, those children are the adults that are running the community. They don't cut down the trees anymore. They are finding alternative ways of income through bees or through other resources that do not damage the forest. So to me, that is the latest, you know, very hopeful source of inspiration.
2: When we sit in optimism, I love that, looking at the next generation, and they're already finding solutions and their natural solutions to some of the issues that we're facing in our world. When you see people pick up this book, if you had one takeaway that you would really want them to sit with, what would it be?
1: I would say to follow your questions. I think to follow our passion sometimes can feel so big, especially when the future feels so uncertain as it does right now. But if we follow our questions, it means we're following our curiosities. It means we're staying authentic to everything we bring into the table, to who we are and what we care about. And I think that makes for unique journeys. And I think by allowing ourselves that flexibility, we also remember that we all come from nature. And I think every child always enjoys spending time outside. And that's a good reminder for us as adults to do that too.
2: Absolutely. Well, we appreciate you so much. We have been speaking with chemical biologist, conservation leader, and National Geographic explorer, Dr. Rosa Vasquez Espinoza, who has just written a book titled The Spirit of the Rainforest. If people wanted to pick up this book or learn more about you, do you have a website, and where can they go?
1: Yes, my website is rosavespinoza.com. You can find me in socials. I'm quite active as well as Rosa V. Espinoza. The book has is coming out in paperback in the U.S. or just came out. So it's in all libraries, online as well, really any preferred way. It's an audiobook as well, which I narrated myself. And it is coming out in Spanish at the end of this year, too. So, yeah, it's quite easy to find. And I look forward to hearing people's thoughts on it as well.
2: Well, fantastic. Well, we appreciate you so much for being a part of This Green Earth today, Dr. Espinoza. Thank you for being a part of our morning.
1: Thank you so much. It was lovely to meet you guys.
0: Thank you for joining us.
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12: And welcome back to This Green Earth. I'm Claire Wiley.
13: And I'm Seth Arnes.
12: And joining us now is Casey Lindstrom, who is Utah Project Manager for Wildlands Network. And she is going to be sharing more about the organization and the policies and project initiatives being created to study, restore, and maintain large-scale habitat connectivity throughout the nation. Casey, thanks so much for being a part of This Green Earth today.
14: Thank you. I'm excited to be here. Thanks for having me.
12: Yeah, we're happy to have you on the show, and we are going to get kicked off with some background about you. We love to learn more about our guests and their path. So tell us a little bit more about yourself, your position at Wildlands Network, and the overall needs that the organization works to address.
14: Absolutely. Well, as I was so kindly introduced, my name is Casey Lindstrom. I'm the Utah Project Manager with Wildlands Network. Essentially, the biggest part of my job is to make sure that we are kind of realizing our organizational vision of reconnecting, restoring, and rewilding landscapes that wildlife need to move. We're a transcontinental conservation organization, and our core concept is wildlife connectivity. Essentially, what this means is wildlife doesn't recognize political boundaries like property lines or state borders, and an animal might need to move dozens or even hundreds of miles to access seasonal habitat, food and water, breeding areas and places to escape environmental pressures. But humans have increasingly fragmented those landscapes with roads, fences, housing developments, energy infrastructure. And so our approach is conservation isn't just about protecting these individual pieces of habitat. It's also about making sure that those pieces are still connected and ecologically functional.
13: So when I think about habitat connectivity for wildlife, the things that come to mind are large areas of open spaces, creating longer corridors that wildlife can live and move in. And I also think about, say, wildlife bridges over highways. Here in Park City, we have one that was built up on Parley Summit on Interstate 80 just a few years ago. Could you tell me a little bit more about sort of some of the actual things that can help wildlife when thinking about connectivity issues?
14: Yeah, absolutely. So we work and operate under a conservation framework that we call wildways, which are these core wild areas surrounded by mixed-use buffers and linked by pathways that animals can safely travel. So a good analogy I like to use when I'm speaking to people is think about a city. And a city isn't functional just because it has a few parks. These parks have to be connected by roads and sidewalks and public transportation and trails so that the people can move between them. And wildlife needs an ecological equivalent. So we have all of these like incredible protected areas, these parks and these preserves and wildlife management areas. But if they're ecological islands surrounded by all this development, all these barriers, we're not giving wildlife a really functional landscape. And so our framework operating under this system of wildways are about connecting those pieces together. And to think about conservation at the scale at which ecological systems actually operate, rather than just stopping at the borders of these individual parks and preserves.
13: One question I have is in trying to create corridors between these sort of islands of ecological integrity where there's parks or larger preserves, how effective are some of these corridors? You know, unlike humans, we can't read the, you know, animals can't read the signs to take a right and then take this road, and then there's this nice wildlife corridor. So what evidence is there that creating these corridors is actually effective and that wildlife do use these corridors?
14: Yeah, that's a fantastic question. There actually is quite a bit of evidence that solutions, like you mentioned, these wildlife crossing structures, whether that's like culverts or overpasses, are extremely effective. They can be upwards of 90% effective at reducing wildlife vehicle collisions. And there's been a lot of studies conducted on the movement of wildlife, especially big game migratory species. And that study, the way that they can funnel towards these crossing structures and things such as exclusionary fencing, following the natural path of the landscape, help direct these animals towards these crossing structures. And yeah, just to reiterate, these crossing structures can be anywhere from 70% to 90% effective in reducing wildlife vehicle collisions, which when we think about road ecology and wildlife crossing structures, that really is the measure of success, is reducing that mortality.
12: And bringing it home here to Utah, you did develop a planning framework so that we could coexist, because a lot of what we talk about on this program is sometimes humans can put themselves at the top and we forget about who we're affecting in the process. And so in order to coexist, what does that framework look like, and how did you do that here in Utah or try to implement it here in our own state?
14: Yeah, so Utah is super unique for connectivity. It's right in the middle of what we call our Western Wildway. So it's at the crossroads of several major ecological regions. It also has an enormous amount of relatively intact habitat. And as we all know, Utah is one of the fastest growing states in the country. So that means we have some incredible opportunities for conservation, and also at the same time are experiencing some tremendous development pressure. So the decisions that we make when it comes to our local planning efforts right now can really determine whether these connected landscapes that we value so much in this state still exist 20, 50, 100 years from now. And historically speaking, a lot of conservation is unfortunately reactionary. And so we're working to shift towards a more proactive approach. And local governments are really, really incredible and really powerful conservation partners. And so we've been working with local governments across the state to actually incorporate connectivity into their planning processes. And like I said, Utah is growing really, really quickly. That's not inherently a bad thing. People need places to live and work, and communities need infrastructure and development. But the question is, how do we grow in a way that still supports connected landscapes that wildlife depend on? And these cities and counties, they make decisions about where development occurs, where roads go, where open space is protected, how subdivisions are designed, and you know what a community defines as important. And so planning is one of the places where we can potentially prevent a problem rather than having to solve it 20 years in the future. And so earlier this year, we published a toolkit called Planning for Habitat Connectivity that's specifically designed to help municipalities and counties integrate connectivity into their planning documents. Like general plans, resource management plans, and ordinances. And the idea is that we're trying to make wildlife connectivity one of the things that planners routinely consider, rather than something that only maybe comes up when there's already been a conflict. It's much easier and cost-effective to avoid creating a problem than it is to try and recreate a wildlife corridor or a migration corridor after, you know, you've built a subdivision across it.
13: Could you tell me about some success stories that your organization has had with working with communities in Utah or other locations in the West to incorporate some of these ideas of keeping wildlands connected for wildlife?
14: Yeah, absolutely. I've been particularly interested in these communities where we have this like collision between really, really important wildlife habitat and really, really rapid growth. These are places where relatively small planning decisions today could have a really huge impact on connectivity decades from now. And a really fantastic case study is Eagle Mountain, Utah, which is in Utah County. This city created a wildlife corridor overlay zone that recognizes an important mule deer migration corridor and then triggers additional considerations and restrictions for new development within the zone. So this is exactly the kind of thing we're hoping to see more of. These cities and counties developing tools that make sense for their particular landscape and for their particular community. We're also working with Boulder, Utah, down in the southern part of the state. They're right now going through an update on their general plan, and they're going to be incorporating some of the language in our report and our toolkit, which is a really exciting opportunity. And it's still early days, but it's also a really great example of a community that's nestled right in between a bunch of national parks, a bunch of public lands, has a really beautiful and like robust mule deer population that's taking kind of their planning by the reins and making sure that the wildlife that they value so much is being protected for decades to come.
12: So you're putting together these frameworks and you are providing these toolkits. How is this being received by some of the landowners or people that are playing a part or a role in these areas?
14: Yeah. One of the biggest parts of my job really is just building relationships with communities and planners. And that includes landowners, and understanding what they're dealing with. So every community has different constraints. Every community obviously has a different landscape, different growth pressures. So this isn't necessarily a one-size-fits-all approach. And a beautiful thing about the toolkit is that it is goes about a tiered approach, so that communities really can tailor the language to what fits them best. In the past, we've had really fantastic relationships with landowners, with ranchers, with other agricultural producers, and we hope to like continue to foster those relationships in the future. And another really important part of my job and our work at Wildlands Network is fostering relationships with our partners. And our partners also have really fantastic relationships with landowners. And so making sure that this is a multi-organizational effort that everyone essentially has a seat at the table for this conversation is a really big part of it, and leads to the success that we've experienced.
13: So I would imagine in the work that you do that protecting and preserving some wildlife corridors is easier than other wildlife corridors. For example, you know, a common wildlife corridor is kind of along the main spine of the Rocky Mountains, all the way from Mexico up into Canada. There's lots of national forests, national parks. So there's places like that where relatively small actions, like building a couple wildlife corridor bridges here and there, can have a huge impact. What about some other migratory routes that are more developed in the Western United States? Can you talk about any examples of that and challenges that you've had to deal with in more sort of urban developed areas that have now been recognized as important for wildlife migration?
14: Yeah, absolutely. Here in our own backyard, the Wasatch Front is a really great example of that. It's a really unique landscape where we're experiencing some extreme growth, especially on those Wasatch Front edge communities, whether north or south, where these communities are in the foothills and have really important and robust wildlife populations that they value extremely. But they're also experiencing this extreme growth as Utah continues to grow. And a lot of that approach differs than, say, working with a rural community that are smaller and maybe have more experience planning for wildlife and for, you know, other environmental considerations. But I think that the approach to these communities is really emphasizing also that not building somewhere isn't necessarily the approach. The idea is to tailor and adapt and adjust planning for your future in a way that works for the community. So, for example, like a community that I've been really interested in is Woodland Hills and Elk Ridge, which are in the southern part of the Wasatch Front. And they're nestled right in the foothills. They're small communities, but they're these exurban communities that are experiencing like really rapid development, and approaching them by understanding that growth and development is an important part of it, while still balancing, you know, the needs of the wildlife in the area is a really essential part of it. So like I said a little bit earlier, the toolkit has this tiered language as literally in a best, better, and good format to hopefully be able to meet the needs and constraints and interests of each individual community.
12: And what does success look like if you were to say this has been successful in this area, or overall how this is being received and implemented has been successful? What does that look like in our future?
14: Yeah, absolutely. My dream is that 10, 20 years from now, a planner in Utah doesn't think, oh, Casey from Wildlands Network is asking me to consider wildlife, and rather I'd love for it to just become a normal part of how they plan a community. Wildlife connectivity really is simply another layer of good planning. And so if we can get to the point where communities are asking these questions before, you know, the bulldozers arrive to like create a subdivision, I think we've been really successful. In the short term, you know, we're really hoping for, you know, a handful of early adopters and pilot communities to really take charge and adopt some of this language into their own planning documents and really help us shape and refine it.
13: So we've been talking a bit more about kind of bigger development, highways, cities, communities getting in the way of wildlife corridors. What about some of the smaller barriers? I know you've done some work on making Utah's fences in rural areas safer for wildlife. Could you talk a little more about some of these smaller barriers to wildlife movement and what can be done about that?
14: Definitely. A really great example, a bit of a case study, is our project down in southern Utah, about 25 miles east of Kanab. There is a mule deer herd, the Ponsagant mule deer herd. It is a migratory herd. Each year they migrate between their summer range in the high elevation plateaus near Bryce Canyon National Park and their winter range in the Grand Staircase Escalante National Monument. And one of the most significant barriers that they encounter during their migration are fences, these old legacy barbed wire fences. Some of them are hundreds of years old from when the pioneers were first grazing the area. And so certain fences block movement. They can funnel animals towards roads, create these dangerous crossing situations, separate animals from their habitat and from one another. And they also increase the energy that animals expend during their migration and ultimately can cause severe injuries or even death. And so we've been working to make these fences more wildlife friendly. And to date, we've surveyed over 150 miles of fence in that area, and we've retrofitted or removed 12 miles of fence so far and are slated to retrofit another 7 miles this September. And the goal is to continue to chip away at this remaining 125 or so miles of problematic fence. And this is a really great example of kind of the boots on the ground project work that we're doing across the state. And a really great example of targeted collaborative conservation. Here we've identified where the animals are moving using the Utah Division of Wildlife Resources GPS collar data. We've identified where these barriers intersect with that movement, determined which barriers are the most problematic, prioritized where the highest impact fixes can be, and then worked with a handful, numerous partners and volunteers to help implement these fixes. And so this really is our great, like one of our greatest success stories in Utah and where we've seen really tangible, observable impacts and measures of success.
13: So are most of these fence lines on public lands, private lands? Who actually is responsible for those? It sounds like you're coming in as a third party, your organization, to do something about these fences, but who actually is responsible for these fences?
14: Yeah.
13: And what kind of what land ownership is there?
14: Yeah, absolutely. So this project specifically, it occurs entirely on public lands. It's all BLM land. And it is within the former boundaries of the Grand Staircase Escalante National Monument. So we have a really great working relationship with Bureau of Land Management folks and a really collaborative partnership there where they are essentially the ones responsible and in ownership of the fences. Also, the grazing permittees have a responsibility to maintain those fences as well. And so we work through BLM folks with the grazing permittees to go in and do this work. And the grazing permittees are usually very excited about having a fancy new fence too that not only makes it easier for wildlife to move safely across the landscape, but improves rangeland management and livestock management as well in the area.
12: What are you seeing as your biggest challenges then to go into these areas and make headway and hopefully ripple out? Because you are putting together these guidelines and these toolkits. Are you hoping that people take this on and move forward in their own way, or do you feel like you will always have to kind of make sure you're involved?
14: Yeah, that's a fantastic question. I'd say to kind of answer the first part of your question, that the biggest challenge really is that connectivity is inherently bigger than just one jurisdiction. So a movement corridor might cross federal land, state land, a piece of private property goes into one county, comes out the other, you know, snakes its way through a city and then crosses a highway. And each piece of that has a different decision maker. And so that's like why our partnerships matter so much, because this wouldn't be possible without having everyone at the table and everyone communicating and collaborating on this work. And to answer a little bit of the second part of your question, you know, the goal is ultimately that this is like an inherent part of the planning process. And, you know, it becomes just as important and frequently regarded as other aspects of the planning process, like housing, you know, road infrastructure, energy development, you know, parks and open space systems. And that just becomes another part, checkbox essentially, in the planning process. And so that also is another challenge, is making sure that this does become a natural part of the planning process, rather than something that we continue to have to push on people.
12: Yeah. Well, we have just a couple minutes left here, so there's a lot to discuss. There's a lot to learn about this. Where can people go? What is your website so they can learn more? And can they get involved? Is there a volunteer actions or ways in which they can help out Wildlands Network?
14: Yeah, absolutely. So our website is wildlands.org. There's plenty of information on the work we're doing in Utah and beyond, whether it's in our Eastern Wildway, our Western Wildway, which is right where Utah sits, or our Pacific Wildway. So feel free to peruse the website and learn a little bit more. My contact information is also on the website, so feel free to shoot me an email if you have any interest in partnering up or volunteering with us. We do quite a bit of field work, especially in the spring and summertime, and we typically announce our volunteer opportunities on our website, so be on the lookout for that.
12: Yeah, and are you finding that a lot of people from Utah are wanting to get involved? How are you seeing people that are more lay people and not exactly in that industry wanting to help?
14: Yeah, absolutely. One of, I guess, the best indicators of success there is for our Ponsagant project. We've had, over the past couple of years, upwards of 60 to somewhere between 60 and 80 volunteers come down to the remote Utah desert and pull fence for us, or hike, you know, 13 miles in a day and inventory these fences for us. So there's plenty of opportunity and a lot of interest, which is really exciting. We have had volunteers from the University of Utah. We've had students from different conservation labs. We've had hunters and anglers that have come through Backcountry Hunters and Anglers, or the Utah Division of Wildlife Resources Dedicated Hunter Program. We've had, you know, individuals that just have an interest in mule deer or other big game species. In Boulder, we've had residents come out and walk fences with me just because they're interested. So there's plenty of interest across the state, and we're always looking for more people to get out in the field and help us, you know, retrofit or remove some of these barriers to the wildlife that we love so much.
12: Well, that's great. Again, it's wildlandsnetwork.org. We have been speaking with Casey Lindstrom, who is Utah Project Manager for Wildlands Network. And we appreciate you being a part of this Green Earth today.
14: Thank you for having me.
12: Okay, we're going to take a quick break and then we'll be right back. Stay tuned.
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13: And I'm Seth Arnes.
12: And we are wrapping up now. 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They include San Francisco Design, Alpenglow Energy, Alpine Forestry, and Recycle Utah, and of course listeners like you. We couldn't do it without you. Thank you so much for keeping your dial here on KPCW and listening to This Green Earth. 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It's thisgreenearth@kpcw.org. We do get your emails. We love to hear from you, and we have gotten several guests that way. So whatever your interest is, reach out, and we would love to hear from you. We are going to hand it on over now to NPR News, but we'll be back here same time, same channel next week.
17: Live from NPR News, I'm Lakshmi Singh. A consortium of states is taking Meta to court in California today in a landmark case. They accuse the tech giant of designing its social media platforms, including Instagram and Facebook, in a way that can get children and teenagers addicted. Here's NPR's John Ruwitch.
18: California, Colorado, Kentucky, and New Jersey are leading the case. They say features like infinite scroll and the like button were designed to keep people on Facebook and Instagram longer, and knew but did not admit publicly that they helped hook kids. The states also say Meta broke a federal online child protection law by collecting data on kids under 13 without parental consent. Meta denies the allegations and says it's put in place a number of features to make its products safe for minors. Some legal experts compare the case and a string of similar ones to trials in the 90s against tobacco companies that led to big penalties and changed the public narrative around cigarettes. The Chan Zuckerberg Initiative is a financial supporter of NPR. John Ruwitch, NPR News.
17: Disney is suing the Federal Communications Commission in defense of its ABC stations. The Walt Disney Company accuses the administration of violating its First Amendment rights by carrying out an early license review of 8 ABC stations and investigating the talk show The View. FCC Chief Brendan Carr, who launched the formal review years ahead of schedule, has said he is upholding requirements that broadcasters operate in the public interest. Alaska is one of three states holding primary contests today. One includes a race between candidates who share the same name, Dan Sullivan. Alaska Public Media's Eric Stone has details.
19: Alaska's Senate race has been the subject of millions in campaign spending and could decide control of the chamber. Two-term Republican Senator Dan Sullivan is facing off against Democrat Mary Peltola. They are all but guaranteed to take the top two spots in Alaska's nonpartisan top four primary ahead of the ranked choice general election in November. But the race for the third and fourth spots is murkier. Ahead of the primary, super PACs on both sides have spent millions to elevate marginal candidates. The race also features a teacher who shares the incumbent Sullivan's first and last name, a move some Republicans, including President Trump, say was meant to confuse voters. Voters will also narrow a 17-candidate field in the race to be Alaska's next governor. For NPR News, I'm Eric Stone in Juneau.
17: If the severe floods in Indiana and Ohio over the last week are any indication, extreme rainfall is happening more often in the Midwest. NPR's Lauren Sommer reports.
20: Storms in the Midwest are getting stormier, you could say. The most extreme storms in the Great Lakes region are now dropping 45% more rain than they did back in the 1950s, according to the National Climate Assessment. That's due in large part because of climate change. A warmer atmosphere can hold more water vapor, which leads to more rainfall when big storms hit. That trend is expected to continue as the climate keeps warming. The federal government is now updating rainfall records nationwide.
17: That's NPR's Lauren Sommer reporting. You're listening to NPR News. The share of U.S. children in kindergarten who got exemptions from school vaccination requirements rose to another record high last year, and kindergarten vaccination rates fell again. NPR's Rob Stein reports on new data from the Centers for Disease Control and Prevention.
21: The CDC says that the percentage of children in kindergarten with vaccination exemptions increased from 3.6% to a record 4.2% for the 2025-2026 school year. The changing rate comes as the Trump administration has been trying to cut the number of vaccines children routinely get, and childhood diseases like measles and whooping cough have been resurging. Rob Stein, NPR News.
17: Recent college graduates are struggling to land entry-level jobs. Lee Gaines reports a lot of the blame's landing on AI.
22: Irene Chang graduated from Georgia Tech this past spring with an engineering degree.
23: I think I've applied to around 450 applications now.
22: Still, no offers. She thinks AI might be part of the reason. Economists don't all agree. Stanford University researchers found employment declined for younger workers in jobs that AI can more easily automate. But Harvard University economist David Deming isn't convinced. He points to the rise in remote work since the pandemic. He says employers are less likely to hire entry-level workers for remote positions. Still, he thinks AI will impact jobs at some point.
24: It's going to be very bumpy and messy and, you know, buckle up.
22: For NPR News, I'm Lee Gaines.
17: This is NPR News.
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26: 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Good morning, it's Ian Carr. It's 10:06 now at KPCW. And let's check the weather. It looks like we got a 20% chance of showers and thunderstorms afternoon today. Otherwise, it'd be mostly sunny, high near 82. Just a perfect day outside. It's so much fun taking a walk this morning and then coming in, getting my iced coffee and getting ready to hang out with you guys. Tonight, it'll be mostly clear with a low around 58 degrees. And tomorrow, mostly sunny, high near 86. We're in for a really nice stretch of weather with just a slight chance of thunderstorms in the afternoon. You know the drill. Anyway, right now it's 72 degrees in Park City and 69 in Heber as we continue with Psychedelic Furs.

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0: ELO and Mr. Blue Sky. And that last little bit, everybody always kind of fights about, what are they saying? It's please turn me over. Please turn me over. Because that was the end of side three from the Out of the Blue album when it was vinyl. And you needed to turn it over. So just a fun little piece of trivia there. Did you check out the show at the Egyptian this past, it was Thursday, Friday, and Saturday. Three sold out shows of the orchestra, which was absolutely fantastic. Just an amazing show. If they come back, you definitely got to go and check them out. There's a couple members from, well, not really from ELO, but they played with ELO. It's kind of an interesting thing. It's not quite a tribute band because there were real ELO members in there, but they definitely knew how to play the music, and it was a fantastic time. It's 10:31 with Ian Carr, and checking the Lost and Found, it looks like Charlotte found a yellow and green parakeet near the library at the dog park. So, interesting. Craig lost a kid's ride shotgun handlebars at the Silver Creek Estate. And Christine also lost something, a Toyota key fob, in Round Valley. If you have any information about any of this stuff, please go to kpcw.org and navigate over to the Lost and Found page.
1: Have you lost or found something? 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
0: All right, now I'm going to play a song that you may just want to do some like dancing in your car to, or maybe even park the car, get out of the car, dance wherever you are. You may want to dance.

0: Hey, if you missed those guys during their tour in 2025, rumor has it that they're going to be out on the road again in 2027, so we'll definitely keep an eye on that. Oasis and Wonderwall. Of course, Modest Mouse before that with Dashboard, and we started off with the Brothers Gibb, otherwise known and abbreviated as the BGs, and Staying Alive. I know you were dancing in your seat there, so was I. It's 10:46 with Ian Carr, and speaking of dancing, line dancing returns to the PC Mark on August 31st. You can choose from two sessions. 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

0: Joe Jackson and Breaking Us in Two. KPCW. Phoebe Bridgers before that. A lot of people really, really vibing on her stuff now. Lost Boys. And Jason Scott and The High Heat with How to Get Away with Murder, starting that set off.
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0: I love all the fall events that are coming up. And you will also love this Thursday on Cool Science Radio in the 9 a.m. hour. Lynn Weir-Peake and Scott Greenberg will be speaking with Stuart Firestein, who in his book contends that uncertainty and unanswered questions are not weaknesses of science, they're what makes discovery possible. Then Lena Goldstein and Benjamin Beckman of Park City Opera explain the hidden science behind one of the oldest forms of musical storytelling and how physics and physiology help turn famous tales into sound. Wonder if they'll go into the whole Italian versus English thing, too. It should be interesting. 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
3: Live from NPR News in Washington, I'm Lakshmi Singh. Jared Kushner, President Trump's son-in-law and special envoy, is calling on Hamas to lay down their weapons as a condition for ending the war in Gaza. Kushner has held back-to-back discussions with the Palestinian militant group and Israeli Prime Minister Benjamin Netanyahu, who has said Israeli forces will not withdraw without full Hamas disarmament. We have more from NPR's Daniel Estrin.
4: He said it's, quote, hard to trust a terrorist organization that committed what he called terrible atrocities, but he said the Hamas officials said all the right things. Then Kushner went to Israel and met Netanyahu. He said the meeting lasted nearly 4 hours. They pored over the details of a new U.S.-backed roadmap for how to move forward in Gaza. Netanyahu initially rejected that roadmap for Israeli withdrawal from Gaza alongside Hamas disarmament. But Kushner said he sat with Netanyahu and his team and talked through what he called misunderstandings and misinformation about the plan.
3: NPR's Daniel Estrin reporting. The ABC network is suing the Federal Communications Commission in a case with major First Amendment implications, arguing that the Trump administration has violated its free speech rights by launching investigations and challenging its broadcast licenses. ABC and its corporate parent, the Walt Disney Company, argued that the FCC has taken these actions to please President Trump. We have more from NPR's David Folkenflik.
5: The network's lawsuit cites Trump's own social media posts, which condemn ABC's news coverage, its talk show The View, and late-night comedian Jimmy Kimmel, who has frequently mocked the president. Trump has openly called for ABC to be stripped of its broadcast licenses. ABC and Disney own 8 local TV stations. They require federal licenses because they rely on the public airwaves. They are also in 6 of the nation's largest markets and contribute significantly to ABC's bottom line. FCC Chair Brendan Carr says he's making sure broadcasters operate in the public interest, a legal requirement, and don't violate Trump's orders on DEI. David Folkenflik, NPR News.
3: Opening arguments are set to begin today in California against Meta, over the harms its social media platforms have allegedly caused children and teenagers. California, Colorado, Kentucky, and New Jersey will argue the case, but 29 state attorneys general sued the tech giant over child safety and privacy in 2023. Earlier this month, New Mexico successfully fought to force Meta to implement changes on its platforms and pay nearly $1 billion. Meta disputes the allegation, saying it has adopted a number of child safety measures, and the evidence, it says, will reflect that. U.S. stocks are trading lower this hour. The NASDAQ is down 325 points. It's NPR. Civil rights advocates are asking the U.S. Supreme Court to review a law in Texas requiring the Ten Commandments be displayed in public schools Bill Zeeble with member station KERA has more from Dallas.
6: More than two dozen Texas families want the U.S. Supreme Court to stop the state from posting a Protestant version of the Ten Commandments in every public classroom. Families of different faiths and some who don't practice any faith say they have the right to decide what role religion plays in their lives, not politicians. Sophia Howard, attorney with the ACLU of Texas, said posting the Ten Commandments violates the separation of church and state.
7: Public schools are not Sunday schools, and we're hoping that the Supreme Court will affirm this.
6: For NPR News, I'm Bill Zeeble in Dallas.
3: An erectile dysfunction drug is getting more attention in wellness circles. 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
8: Online clinics and influencers are promoting tadalafil as a kind of all-purpose longevity drug. It belongs to the same class of drugs as Viagra. There is research suggesting tadalafil could have benefits for blood vessels and that men taking it are at a lower risk of dying from cardiovascular-related causes. Dr. Robert Kloner at the Huntington Medical Research Institute has been studying this.
9: We found an association. We found a signal. This does not prove causation.
8: To do that, Kloner says there would need to be high-quality human trials. Along with erectile dysfunction, tadalafil is approved for a rare form of high blood pressure affecting the lungs, as well as symptoms of enlarged prostate in men. Will Stone, NPR News.
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0: It's 11:06. I'm Ian Carr. Hope you're having a great Tuesday. Let's check the weather. It looks like there'll be a 20% chance of showers and thunderstorms afternoon today. Otherwise, mostly sunny with a perfect high near 82 degrees. Tonight, mostly clear, low around 58. Tomorrow, mostly sunny with a high of 86. And it's pretty much into that same rinse and repeat pattern that we know and love so well here in Park City. And checking the Rocky Canyon fire, it looks like it's about 85% contained. But, you know, firefighters are still struggling to keep it from going over the ridge there. Highways 65 and 66 were opened yesterday. So hopefully we're seeing some nice progress there and that everybody will remain safe and sound, because that is the most important thing, of course. 73 degrees right now in Park City and 75 in Heber as we continue with Cheap Trick.

0: Days here at KPCW. It's 11:15 with Ian Carr, and if you're dreaming of powder days, well, you know, hopefully we don't have many, many days to wait. 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
3: We'll see you at the bash.
0: I hope to see you at the bash, too. I'm definitely heading over there. You can give us a call or text us at 435-655-8255 if there's something you'd like to hear or something around town you'd like others to know about. Checking UDOT, it looks like the roads are pretty good, and, you know, aside from the regular construction, everything is as it should be. 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

0: Paul Simon, Steve Gadd on drums, and One Trick Pony. Got that bag of tricks it takes to get you through your working day here at KPCW. It's 11:30 with Ian Carr, and checking the lost and found. Looks like Miles lost a gray, blue, and black backpack with one large pocket and one small front pocket in downtown Park City. At least he thinks it was downtown Park City. Kat found a Subaru car key with Smith's card and a set of other keys in the Empire Pass parking lot. And Ray's lost a brown leather wallet with a zipper near the Park City outlet. So if you have any information about any of this, just go to kpcw.org and the Lost and Found page.
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0: You know, there are some songs where when you hear just the first few couple of notes, it immediately puts you in a great mood and makes you want to turn it up. This is one of those songs.

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Now you don't need

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0: Oh, yeah. That's Jet, Are You Gonna Be My Girl, of course. The Head and the Heart before that were the Rhythm and Blues, and we started off with the Isley Brothers and For the Love of You. It's 11:44 now with Ian Carr, and if your kid loves gymnastics, there are still a few spots available in the Kids Club after-school program for children ages 6 to 13 this fall. 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
0: 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I'm Ian Carr. It's been a lot of fun hanging out with you this Tuesday morning, as it is every Tuesday morning. You can follow me on Instagram at Ian Carr, if you wish. 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
4: Live from NPR News, I'm Lakshmi Singh. Primaries are taking place in Alaska, Florida, and Wyoming today, as the field of candidates is being narrowed for the midterm elections this fall. NPR's Larry Kaplow reports.
5: In Alaska, all the candidates run together, regardless of party, and the top four advance to the vote in November. Democrats are hoping former Congresswoman Mary Peltola will be able to flip the Senate seat held by Republican Dan Sullivan, who's running for re-election. Florida voters face ballots shaken up by redistricting done by the Republican-led legislature there, which boosted their party's chances in the fall midterms. That could lead to a drop in the number of black members of Congress from the state. In Wyoming, candidates vie to replace Republican Senator Cynthia Lummis, who's retiring. The primary schedule is winding down, with Oklahoma next week and just a few states, mostly in New England, in September. Larry Kaplow, NPR News.
4: The U.S. is set to impose 50% tariffs on billions of dollars worth of goods imported from Canada just after midnight. NPR's Kristen Wright with the latest.
6: Americans could end up paying more for a range of Canadian products, including hockey sticks, cement for building and construction, and wine. Canadian Prime Minister Mark Carney says his government and the U.S. are in last-minute trade negotiations to stop the substantial tariffs. President Trump is relying on a section of the Tariff Act of 1930 that's never been used. It authorizes the president to impose up to 50% tariffs on imports from countries that discriminate against U.S. commerce. Trump claims some of Canada's trade policies do just that. The new tariff threat against Ottawa comes as free trade negotiations between the U.S., Canada, and Mexico have hit major stumbling blocks. Kristen Wright, NPR News, Washington.
4: President Trump's son-in-law and envoy, Jared Kushner, says he's optimistic about the U.S.'s end to the war in Gaza. He held back-to-back talks with Hamas and Israeli Prime Minister Benjamin Netanyahu about the U.S. plan. Former U.S. Ambassador Daniel Shapiro spoke to NPR about the prospects of Hamas complying with Israel's demand to fully disarm.
7: On the Israeli side, you have this very loud rejection of the roadmap that's been proposed and an insistence that they won't withdraw before full disarmament, despite what Jared Kushner and the Board of Peace have described as a step-by-step process. And they've also said they won't allow any limitation on their actions, military actions against Hamas and Gaza. But at the same time, they're taking some measures to advance various aspects of the plans.
4: The mayor of Moscow says Ukraine launched more than 600 drones toward the Russian capital. Mayor Sergei Sobyanin says it happened from Monday night into Tuesday morning. Russian authorities say at least 180 were shot down in the Moscow area alone. Local officials reported some people were injured. Russia has been at war with Ukraine since it launched its full-scale invasion in 2022. This is NPR News. A federal judge is allowing the Trump administration to end legal protections to more than 5,000 Ethiopians living and working in the United States. The decision today lifts the last remaining legal block on the Department of Homeland Security's termination of the temporary protected status designation individuals received after fleeing economic, security, or natural disaster threats in their home countries. In June, a U.S. Supreme Court ruling limited the ability of judges to review DHS efforts to end TPS designations for 13 countries. The Pentagon is ordering 30 U.S. universities to conduct audits of their ties to foreign entities with regard to funding and research. If they don't comply, they risk losing federal research dollars. Here's NPR's Alyssa Nadworny.
8: The Trump administration has highlighted partnerships with and funding from foreign organizations in the past in an attempt to root out what it sees as foreign influence. These latest audits follow the same goal. The administration said the scrutiny is to protect national security, warding off, quote, intellectual property theft and adversarial exploitation. Earlier this year, the U.S. Department of Education created an online dashboard to track foreign gifts and contracts. It shows Harvard University receiving the most foreign gifts, with China as the leading source. Harvard was among the 30 universities asked to do a new audit, along with New York University and MIT. Alyssa Nadworny, NPR News.
4: I'm Lakshmi Singh, NPR News in Washington.
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10: And it's KPCW Park City, the Noon Report. I'm Connor Thomas. Thank you for tuning in. Tuesday, August 8th, 18th currently. Let's get into some weather locally. 77 degrees currently in the Park City area and 84 in Heber. There's between a 10 and 20% chance of afternoon thunderstorms, depending on where you are in the Wasatch back today. And lows should be in the 50s. Tonight, after highs in the 80s, it will get slightly warmer as the week goes on. You're looking at 93 as your high on Wednesday in Heber and 95 on Thursday. That should be the peak for this week. 86 is your high tomorrow in the Park City area, and the high in Park City on Thursday is 88 degrees Fahrenheit. Taking a look at traffic, UDOT is not reporting any accidents or major delays, although there is some construction or lane closures on what appears to be, this is northbound / westbound, U.S. Highway 40 at the Mayflower exit. There is a single lane closure, so it's slow going for cars climbing the hill there. Other than that, I'm not seeing any major delays. If you do see anything out there on the roads that your fellow motorists should know about, you can call or text from a safe location, 435-655-TALK. That's 655-8255. As for air quality right now, we're looking pretty good. Acceptable air quality across the Wasatch Front and Wasatch Back with little or no risk for 24 hours of exposure for anybody. We'll get into local news, including an update on the ongoing Rocky Canyon fire, next.
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10: KPCW News Time is 12:08. In the wake of one of Utah's worst snow seasons, local meteorologists say this season could bring more winter weather to the Beehive State. In open snow forecaster Alan Smith's winter preview, he says a potentially historic super El Nino pattern could tip odds toward above average snowfall for Park City. Smith says an El Nino year develops when sea surface temperatures are warmer than usual in the central and eastern tropical Pacific Ocean.
12: And in El Nino, like this year, where you hear the phrase strong or super El Nino, that means that temperatures are well above average in this region.
10: The National Weather Service says El Nino is expected to strengthen through the end of the year with a 90% chance it becomes very strong between October and December. While Utah typically sits in the equal chances zone for these years, Smith says the strongest historical El Nino events show a clearer snowy signal for Utah and other western states.
12: But looking at these stronger episodes, it has a pretty good signal for Utah as well. While it's not a guarantee, every episode is different. Just taking all the data from the past and looking at it, it does tilt the odds in favor of above-average snowfall.
10: But the forecast is far from certain. Strong El Nino winters also tend to be warmer than normal. Open snow cautions that seasonal forecasts carry significant uncertainty. And on the heels of that forecast, Park City Mountain announced its tentative or target opening date today for November 20th, the Friday before Thanksgiving. As crews gain control of the Rocky Canyon fire, areas and roads are reopening. Highways 65 and 66 are now open in Summit and Morgan counties. The blaze has burned nearly 16,500 acres and is 85% contained. Summit County has also lifted the remaining evacuations, but officials warn residents to remain aware of the active fire in the area. Entrances to the wildlife management area and the north entrance of East Canyon State Park are still closed, and no motorized boats are allowed on the reservoir. Crews are working to stop the forward progression of the fire in Bishop's Canyon, but gusty erratic winds are expected this afternoon. The National Weather Service is forecasting hot, dry weather in the area this week before a chance of thunderstorms and rain showers on Friday. Authorities advise drivers to watch for mudslides and debris on the newly opened roads later in the week. More news after this.
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10: And with bulldozers, air tankers, and specially trained crews from all over the country, firefighters have been battling the Rocky Canyon fire with a wide range of strategies and resources. KPCW's Grace Dorfler has this report from Hennifer.
14: Crews literally fought fire with fire after the Rocky Canyon fire sparked August 7th near East Canyon State Park. One early day, when it was growing rapidly, flames raced toward the firefighters' camp along State Route 65. Spokesperson Alicia Hornung says crews had to act fast to prevent the fire from reaching their tents.
15: They're scouting it. It's coming up and over, and it's like, oh boy. Like, yeah. So they had people with drip torches. Like, they were lighting it to backburn.
14: By burning the fuel before the wildfire could, they prevented flames from jumping over the highway into their camp in the state park. Along State Route 65 in Summit and Morgan counties, the ground is blackened with soot, and trees and bushes are reduced to dead branches. The smell of the recent fire is pervasive. But there are also farmhouses that survived, surrounded by ash, and horses grazing just outside the burn scar. Riley Bergsang, who's been fighting wildfires for 22 years, says extreme fire behavior made it difficult to attack at first.
16: You know, I was under the column when it was coming out, and yeah, it was some very intense fire. There was fire, like, it was almost like a fire tornado that just can't, there was nothing we could do.
14: That first weekend, firefighters were focused on keeping people safe and defending structures. Conditions didn't allow for containment efforts.
16: So we are out scouting Lewis Peak, Tollgate, Parley's, Mountaindale, Hennifer. Like, where's it going to go in the next 24, 48, 72 hours? And what can we do in the next shift to get prepared for that?
14: Firefighters fear the fire could split into two heads, burning in different directions. On August 9th, they fought until midnight to prevent that from happening.
16: So yeah, we had this big push to the east that we were super concerned about, but we locked in the entire heel of the fire. We had no spots, and we were able to grab it.
14: Over 300 people were working the blaze at its most intense, including highly trained hotshot crews from all over the country, very large air tankers, and other air resources. Bergsang says some local farmers used their own equipment to help carve dozer lines into the fields above Hennifer. Firefighters guided the fire along the ridge to prevent it from dropping down into town. Bergsang is a fuel specialist for the Uinta Wasatch Cache National Forest. Pointing up at the ridge, he said it wasn't a clean burn in the cliffs. The fire left some fuel still available to burn. Those pockets of green, combined with the tricky terrain, mean there's still a lot of work to be done, even though crews have contained much of the perimeter.
16: I mean, you see the fingers of oak all on this east-facing aspect, and we have to touch every single piece of that by hand to make sure that there's nothing that can reignite with any type of wind. Now we're looking okay. We can put people in more risky locations, or we're feeling good that we won't be threatened and can go direct.
14: Bergsang says fire behavior looks different now from when he joined the U.S. Forest Service 2 decades ago.
16: I always said, you know, this can't happen here. This isn't possible. You know, we're not like California. We don't have the fuel type. You know, and then after some of the

0: Emergency Operations Center to the area. The department told the Park City Council Thursday the facility could support responses to wildfires, natural disasters, and the 2034 Winter Olympics. Chief Wade Carpenter says the region doesn't have a dedicated facility where agencies can coordinate during major emergencies or securely receive supplies and resources.
1: If we had a major fire like we have going right now, and they deliver food, water, they have to drop those in unsecure areas.
0: The discussion comes as the Rocky Canyon fire has burned nearly 16,000 acres in Summit and Morgan counties since it sparked August 7th. The blaze also evacuated about 500 residents and thousands of livestock. Carpenter said an emergency center would come in handy right now. It would have been helpful during the 2021 Parleys Canyon fire as well, when the area had around 300 tents set up across 40 acres. The center also could have supported the region during the COVID-19 pandemic.
1: We also had to take over the ice arena and part of the hospital during COVID vaccinations. And so that really put these other areas in a tight spot.
0: When not in use for an emergency, Carpenter said the center would support daily operations for the police department, as well as the Summit County Sheriff's Office, Park City Fire District, and other regional partners. It could also be used for training, dispatch operations, wildland fire response, and backup information technology facilities. Carpenter said with the Olympics coming to town in 2034, an emergency center would be especially important.
1: That corridor on 248, we have a real concern on that area because we could become landlocked.
0: While the plans are preliminary, Carpenter asked the council to consider using some of its land for the center. The city owns two parcels at 700 Round Valley, east of the Peace House. The fire district also has property nearby. Christine Weller, KPCW News.
2: Less than a year after the Sundance Film Festival's final curtain call in Park City, a new film festival arrives this fall, focusing on local filmmakers. Park City native and Emmy-nominated filmmaker J.J. Gerber will headline the event at the Park City Library with his documentary, The Life We Leave. The film follows a Washington man who builds the first large-scale terramation or human composting facility and his role in reshaping how humanity grieves. Gerber's documentary is one of nine feature films screening at the Jim Santee Auditorium October 23rd through 25th. Park City Film Festival programmers handpicked the independent films along with panels and Q&A discussions throughout the weekend. Tickets are available online now, and more information and the full lineup is available at kpcw.org. Kristen Van Dyne will serve as Park City Planning Commission chair for another year. The seven-member commission reelected her to the role during a meeting August 12th. The chair may only serve two consecutive one-year terms. Van Dyne's time on the commission will end in July 2027. The commission has also reelected John Frontero to serve as chair pro tempore for 1 year. The role performs the duties of the chair in their absence. Frontero has served as chair pro temp since March 11th, when he took over the remainder of Bill Johnson's commission seat. Frontero was reappointed this year, and his term ends in 2030. The chair participates in discussions, but only votes when there's a tie. The chair pro temp is always allowed to vote. And after hearing from residents, the Heber City Council is poised to vote on a proposed 4.8% tax increase. KPCW's Grace Dorfler has what to expect at the meeting this afternoon.
3: Heber City is considering raising property taxes in response to inflation. At a public hearing August 5th, city leaders heard from more than a dozen residents who say they're struggling to make ends meet and don't want a higher tax bill. Now it's time for the council to make its decision. If the full proposed increase is approved, a resident would pay an extra $17 a year for a home worth $850,000. A business worth the same amount would pay an additional $31 annually. Heber would collect an extra $174,000 for a total general fund budget of $18.9 million. The council could also approve a smaller tax increase or decline to raise taxes at all, as Finance Director Sarah Nagel explains.
4: If council chooses to not move forward with an increase or reduce the increase, we will ask each department head to go back and reduce this amount from their current operating budgets.
3: Heber last raised taxes.

0: is in August 2024 by a little over 9%. The City Council meeting begins at 6 p.m. Tuesday at 75 North Main Street in Heber. For the agenda and a link to attend online, visit kpcw.org. Heber City is a financial supporter of KPCW. Grace Dorfler, KPCW News.
1: And I'm Connor Thomas, KPCW News Time, 12:21 p.m. The National Park Service has added a historic cabin on Summit County's 910 Ranch to the National Register of Historic Places. The Jeremy Ranch Stone Cabin was built around 1890 and served as a seasonal shelter for ranch hands managing the Jeremy family's large sheep herds in East Canyon. Constructed from local sandstone using pioneer-era craftsmanship, the cabin is the only surviving structure associated with Jeremy Ranch and represents more than 70 years of sheep ranching history. The cabin now sits on the protected 910 Ranch Conservation Easement area. Summit County is restoring the building to make it structurally sound. The National Register listing opens the door to additional preservation grant funding for that restoration. This Jeremy Ranch Stone Cabin is one of more than 100 registered places listed in Summit County. And with area schools starting this week, Park City's summer recreation programs have wrapped up for another year. The popular Park City Day Camp drew strong numbers despite the ongoing construction. KPCW's Leslie Thatcher has this.
2: Assistant Park City Recreation Director Tate Shaw says the summer of 2026 will be one to remember.
3: So I think it's important to just say thank you to the community for such a good summer and patience with us during construction, from, you know, parking to the community center and the mine, and just impacts with what's going on. 2026 will be a summer that we'll remember very much so for a lot of activity and construction.
2: Without the recreation center to house summer camp, Shaw says the city was pleased to see attendance average only a few campers below normal each week. The camp was relocated to Miners Hospital and wrapped up last Friday.
3: With no playground available, they were definitely outside there, adjacent to the Jack Green Bandstand often. It was a lot of moving parts, but the team did phenomenal.
2: Days after Park City opened its new recreation swimming pool at the Mark, a chemical pump broke, forcing the pool to close during some of summer's hottest days. That faulty pump has since been replaced.
3: It's frustrating when it's a brand new facility to be able to have something like that happen, but we worked through it. We had no choice but to shut down. We had some concerns with it just in general right when it first was going, and then we had that electrical failure that happened inside the pump itself, so the pump ultimately short-circuited.
2: Meanwhile, construction continues on the new community center, The Mine, with a targeted opening by the end of the year.
3: We're not ready to give a hard date yet, but I think we're confident to be able to say that we will have programming opportunities as soon as we open. I would say late fall, early winter, potentially around that, you know, first of the year time frame.
2: Nearly 2,000 adults joined in tennis this summer, along with another 600 youth participants. Shaw says all 9 weeks of pickleball clinics were full, and more than 750 adults played summer softball. Fall programs are now open for registration. For details and registration links, go to kpcw.org. Leslie Thatcher, KPCW News.
1: Despite another drop, Park City leaders say May's sales tax numbers show resiliency after a lackluster winter season. KPCW's Christine Weller has this.
4: Park City's May sales taxes were down almost $295,000, or about 16%, compared to 2025. But senior financial and data analyst Robbie Smoot told the Park City Council August 13th, the drop isn't as bad as it looks. He said that's because the tax commission sometimes includes early payments or funds from prior years if someone was audited.
5: Last year, more specifically, there was a lot of June revenue that was included in the May distribution, which wasn't the case this year.
4: The staff report suggested a more accurate estimate would put May sales taxes down only about 3%. City Manager Adam Lenhard told KPCW May is historically the city's lowest month, representing about 4% of annual sales tax revenue. He instead sees resiliency in the May numbers. The unseasonably warm winter led to low sales tax numbers in March and April. Now, Lenhard says things are leveling out.
6: I think it reflects the resiliency of our local economy, though we still have ongoing concerns. But citywide, fiscal year 26 to date, we're down about 4.2%.
4: Lenhard said transient room taxes from hotel stays and short-term rentals were signs of encouragement.
6: In terms of TRT, this May was one of probably the highest May we've had in a number of years.
4: The staff report says visitation numbers also indicate sales taxes are stabilizing heading into the summer months. Park City Municipal is a financial supporter of KPCW. Christine Weller, KPCW News.
1: And I'm Connor Thomas. KPCW's noon report continues after a quick break.
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1: 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The bash is Bring Your Own Picnic. There will be a corndog food truck, and KPCW will have limited edition swag for purchase. Now in its 40th-ish year, the tradition began in the 1980s after Gary and Jana Cole helped launch the event behind Cole Sport before it moved to its home at City Park near the skate park. The 2026 event will also mark the start of KPCW's summer fundraiser with a thanks to the community who helps us keep the lights on and keep local news accessible. 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This year, KPCW hopes to raise $375,000 during its summer fundraiser as it navigates the changes in public media funding. Join KPCW and the Cole Sport and Cole Sport at City Park on Friday, August 21st from 4 to 8 p.m. before the Summer Pledge Drive on September 14th through the 20th. Finally, despite record-setting July rain, much of Utah is still experiencing drought. In its most recent drought impact statement, the National Weather Service reports northern Summit County is in a moderate drought while severe drought conditions plague the rest of the Wasatch Back. Utah has relied on reservoir storage for water this year. The Weather Service reports withdrawals began in early May and at least a month earlier than normal. So far this summer, reservoir storage has dropped 13%. The typical drop between May and July is 1%. It's unlikely that Utah will get a reprieve from the heat. The long-range outlook shows above normal temperatures through August statewide. However, meteorologists say Utah's drought forecast is expected to improve over the next 3 months. And KPCW News Time is now 12:29. This has been the Noon Report. Thank you for tuning in. I'm Connor Thomas. Once again, we're looking at a 20% chance of thunderstorms in the Park City area this afternoon, just 10% chance in the Heber Valley. Your highs in the 80s today and lows in the 50s around the Wasatch Back. Heber could reach 93 on Wednesday and 95 on Thursday. Highs still forecast in the 80s for the rest of this week here in Park City. Not seeing traffic on the road, apart from that lane closure on westbound U.S. Highway 40 near the Mayflower exit. Slow going for that single lane closure right there, but no accidents being reported by UDOT as of yet. Air quality is acceptable.
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0: There we had back with Ride Lonesome. Before that, Echo and the Bunnymen, Lips Like Sugar, and we kicked off the set with Radney Foster and the song Nobody Wins. Good afternoon, everyone. Thank you for listening to KPCW today. I am Marty. I'll be here up until 3 o'clock playing tunes that I hope you enjoy and keeping you up to date on what's happening around the community and maybe even taking a look at the weather. If there's something you'd care to hear, you could text 435-655-8255, and I'll do what I can to get it on there.
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0: Yeah, thank you, Brooke. I am Marty, Marty with a Y. So looking over at the KPCW community calendar, you can join Park City Rec for a favorite end of summer tradition. The cardboard boat race is coming up. It's going to take place on August 29th at 10 a.m. Gives you a chance to build and race your own cardboard creation in this fun, family-friendly event. 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You can go to a beginner session, which in my experience would be a good place for me to start. 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All righty, we're going to kick off the music again, and this next song up is by the band Muse. The song is Be With You, and Muse is coming to town. They're going to be playing in West Valley City at the Utah First Credit Union Amphitheater on the 20th, so that's coming up here just in a couple of days, but the first song up here is Muse, Be With You.

righteous. Sister Cena says funky. How was I?

0: smiles in my face.
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3: 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I am Marty. 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
4: Live from NPR News, I'm Lakshmi Singh. Voters are at the polls today in three states, Florida, Alaska, and Wyoming. One race with national implications is a congressional seat for Florida's 7th District. The incumbent is Republican Representative Corey Mills, who's been mired in legal controversy. Central Florida Public Media's reporter Joe Mario Pedersen is covering the race and the opponent who could unseat Mills.
5: Representative Mills is under investigation by the House Ethics Committee related to allegations of campaign finance violations, misuse of congressional resources, and whether he engaged in sexual misconduct or dating violence. Mills was previously endorsed by President Donald Trump. However, over the weekend, Trump released his endorsement list for Tuesday's primaries and omitted Mills. Mills is in a Republican primary facing three challengers. One of them is Ryan Elijah, a local former TV anchor. A recent survey of early voters and those likely to vote projected Elijah heavily favored over Mills. For NPR News, I'm Joe Mario Pedersen in Orlando.
4: The Walt Disney Company's ABC is suing the Federal Communications Commission, accusing the Trump administration of violating its First Amendment rights by carrying out an early license review of 8 ABC stations and investigating the talk show The View. NPR's David Folkenflik reports on FCC Chairman Brendan Carr's defense of the agency.
6: So far, I haven't been able to get comment back from Chairman Carr, but I will say in the past he's argued that there is a public interest requirement in how broadcasters using the public airwaves operate, and that he is of the belief that there's real question as to whether Disney and whether ABC and its stations have operated in that way. And so that is the claim on which he's resting it, but his interpretation of public interest is giving him a far more aggressive and muscular approach to regulation than we've seen in many, many decades.
4: NPR's David Folkenflik reporting. Brazil's leftist president is hailing a new finding of possible vast oil reserves near the mouth of the Amazon River. Brazil's state-run oil company has been exploring drilling prospects in the environmentally sensitive region over the objections of environmentalists and indigenous groups. More from NPR's Carrie Kahn.
7: President Luiz Inácio Lula da Silva says the potential to extract what could be a sizable oil reserve is important to Brazil's children. Wearing an orange worker jumpsuit and holding a vial of oil, Lula says it could be, quote, a passport to the country's future. Last week, Petrobras, Brazil's state oil company, announced detection of hydrocarbons about 100 miles off Brazil's coast near the mouth of the Amazon River. Preliminary estimates say up to 10 billion barrels of oil could be drilled with a possible value of more than $700 billion. Lula says he still supports alternative fuel sourcing. Lula is in a tough re-election campaign against the son of a former far-right president. Carrie Kahn, NPR News, Rio de Janeiro.
4: This is NPR. The Trump administration is criticizing Israel's airstrikes on Syria today. Tom Barrack, the U.S. ambassador to Turkey and President Trump's Syria envoy, posted on X that the attack was an unnecessary escalation. He says Washington is deeply concerned. The United States and Israel are close allies, but have taken diverging approaches to conflicts in the Middle East. That also includes Israel's military activities in Syria, where President Trump backs President Ahmed al-Sharia. A Chinese shipping company has started a new weekly service to transport cargo from Asia through the Arctic to Europe. It is a quicker alternative to the Red Sea, where shipping has been targeted by Iran-backed Houthis in Yemen NPR's Jennifer Park has more from Beijing.
0: The uncertainty in the Red Sea means much of the cargo from Asia headed to Europe goes via southern Africa, which takes about 40 days. But the Arctic route, dubbed by China as the Ice Silk Road, is expected to cut shipping times by half. The Chinese container ship called Dubai Tower headed out last Saturday from the eastern port city of Ningbo. It will head north, then west, along Russia's northern coast before reaching Felixstowe in the UK. Environmental groups are worried that increased shipping could break up remaining ice not melted by global warming. China's state-backed Global Times called such concerns in the Western media as sour grapes rhetoric. Jennifer Pak, NPR News, Beijing.
4: I'm Lakshmi Singh, NPR News, in Washington.
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3: All righty. This is Marty, and you are listening to KPCW right here in Park City. It is 1:06 on this beautiful Tuesday afternoon. We're going to take a look over at the weather. Currently in Park City, it is 79 degrees. There's a potential high today of 82 degrees and an 80% chance that it will not rain. Tonight, mostly clear with a low of 60. Tomorrow, a high of 86 expected and mostly sunny. Tomorrow night, mostly clear and a low of 61 degrees. And then moving into Thursday, we're in the upper 80s, mid to upper 80s, and about a 20 to 30% chance of rain going through into the weekend. Looking over in the Heber Valley, currently it is 88 degrees. There is an 80% chance that it will not rain in Heber today. There's a high today expected of 89 degrees and a low tonight of 55 under partly cloudy skies. Tomorrow, a high of 93 and sunny skies. Tomorrow night, a low of 56, mostly clear. Going on through Thursday through the weekend, they're expecting temperatures in the mid-90s and a 10 to 30% chance of rain going forward. So maybe a chance of a sprinkle here and there, but not too much. If there's something you'd care to hear, you can text me at 435-655-8255. If there's anything weird going on out on the road that you think that people ought to know about, you could text me at that same number, and I will announce it over the air. In the meanwhile, I'm going to play some music here. These next couple of songs, this is Harmony, the first song up, Harmony by Elton John, and then followed up by some YouTube.

0: And that was Mysterious Ways by U2. And kicking off the set was Elton John and his song Harmony.
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0: Coming up on Thursday on Cool Science Radio, during the 9 a.m. hour, Lynn Ware Peak and Scott Greenberg speak with Stuart Feierstein, who in his new book contends that uncertainty and unanswered questions are not weaknesses of science, but they are what makes every discovery possible. Then, Lena Goldstein and Benjamin Beckman of Park City Opera explain the hidden science behind one of the oldest forms of musical storytelling and how physics and physiology help turn famous tales into sound. That's Cool Science Radio. Coming up Thursday morning at 9 o'clock right here on KPCW. Also coming up, you can try, if your age is 5 to 18, that is, you can come try water polo at the Park City Water Polo Club. You're invited to come try the sport for free on August 28th.

0: And that was the Byrds, 8 Miles High. Before that, we had the Black Keys, Man on a Mission. Before that, we had David Bowie and the song Changes. And kicking off the set, we had Michigander, and the song was Freaking Out.
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0: All righty, taking a look at the Lost and Found. 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Go to Community drop down. You can find things that you may have lost, post things that you may have found, and hopefully it's helpful. Get hooked back up with some stuff. Reyes lost a brown leather wallet. This one has a zipper on it. Lost it at the Park City outlets. If you find that brown leather wallet with a zipper, give Reyes a call at 435-709-1448. And Miles lost a blue and black backpack. This particular one has a large pocket and a small one on the front. Lost that in Old Town Park City, it is thought, but they're not quite sure. So a blue, gray, and black backpack with a big pocket and a smaller pocket. 480-797-0612 is the number to call if you find that for them. And one more wallet here. Everybody's losing their wallets and their backpacks, it looks like. And then we have another couple of more confusing one. Les lost a black wallet, including a firefighter badge. That's not good. Driver's license, health insurance card, credit cards, and some cash. Lost it at the Park City Film Auditorium on the 14th. If you find that, give Les a call at 561-289-8946.
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0: All righty, we're going to kick off another set of music here. This first song up is, the song is Two Hands Up by OAR. OAR is out touring. It's fall, you know, and there's lots of great bands out touring around. They're coming to the Sandy Amphitheater on Friday the 21st, so coming up here real soon. You can check them out. OAR. Here we go.

And there we had Rush and Red Barchetta. Before that, Cage the Elephant and Ain't No Rest for the Wicked. And we kicked it off with the coming up in concert this weekend, OAR, Two Hands Up.

And that is the Crash Test Dummies, Afternoons, and Coffee Spoons. We're going to look at the community calendar. There's music on the patio every Wednesday at the Park City Library. Free to you. You can come and grab a cup of coffee and at your favorite coffee spot. 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The community is invited to join Internet Mountain Health for a grand opening of the new cancer center, which is at the Park City Hospital. This is going to be happening on Thursday, August 20th, from 5 until 8 in the evening. The new facility brings expanded cancer services closer to home for residents of the Wasatch Back, including radiation, oncology, PET imaging, chemotherapy, infusion therapy, and coordinated support services all in one location. Folks who come will have the opportunity to tour the center, meet members of the cancer care team, and learn more about the resources available to patients and families who are going through this cancer journey. All righty. And with that, we're going to kick off the rest of the music. Taking us up to the top of the hour, this next song up is Eric Gales, What You Gonna Do?

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2: 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I am Marty. I'm going to be here up until 3. 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
3: Live from NPR News, I'm Lakshmi Singh. Primaries are taking place in Alaska, Florida, and Wyoming today as the field of candidates is being narrowed for the midterm elections this fall. NPR's Larry Kaplow reports.
4: In Alaska, all the candidates run together, regardless of party, and the top four advance to the vote in November. Democrats are hoping former Congresswoman Mary Peltola will be able to flip the Senate seat held by Republican Dan Sullivan, who's running for re-election. Florida voters face ballots shaken up by redistricting done by the Republican-led legislature there, which boosted their party's chances in the fall midterms. That could lead to a drop in the number of black members of Congress from the state. In Wyoming, candidates vie to replace Republican Senator Cynthia Lummis, who's retiring. The primary schedule is winding down, with Oklahoma next week and just a few states, mostly in New England, in September. Larry Kaplow, NPR News.
3: Meta is in federal court today to fight allegations that it intentionally designed its social media platforms to get children and teenagers addicted. Four state attorneys general are leading a bipartisan coalition against the tech giant, which could be forced to pay up to $1.4 trillion and change how its platforms work. Kentucky's AG Russell Coleman argues Meta put profit over safety.
5: This essentially is a product that was rolled out knowingly, putting our kids at risk to monetize. It all comes down to money at the end of the day.
3: Meta denies the allegation. It argues the evidence will show it took steps to better protect the security and privacy of young users. We should note the Chan Zuckerberg Initiative, the philanthropic organization co-founded by Dr. Priscilla Chan and her husband, Meta CEO Mark Zuckerberg, is a financial supporter of NPR. U.S. Envoy and President Trump's son-in-law Jared Kushner says he is optimistic about progress in Gaza after meeting Israeli Prime Minister Benjamin Netanyahu. However, Israeli officials released mixed messages after their meeting. NPR's Daniel Estrin has the latest from Tel Aviv.
6: Kushner and Netanyahu's teams announced there would be no Israeli withdrawal from Gaza and no reconstruction until Hamas completely disarms, but there would be sanitation projects in Gaza for public health. Kushner told Fox News that Hamas could begin disarming within 3 months, and if not, he hinted Israel could resume full-scale war.
7: Progress could come quite soon, but we do need cooperation from both sides, and we're going to hopefully get through it, but we've made a lot of progress to get here.
6: The Israeli government put out a message in English about deep and constructive discussions with Kushner. It put out another statement in Hebrew saying the U.S. believes Hamas will disarm, while, quote, deep down, Israel doesn't believe it. Daniel Estrin, NPR News, Tel Aviv.
3: This is NPR News. Disney is suing the Federal Communications Commission in defense of its ABC stations. The Walt Disney Company accuses the administration of violating its First Amendment rights by carrying out an early license review of 8 ABC stations and investigating the talk show The View. FCC Chief Brendan Carr, who launched the formal review years ahead of schedule, has said he is upholding requirements that broadcasters operate in the public interest. Home Depot says the money it has received in tariff refunds is going toward new unexpected costs from this year. That's energy and fuel, which have become more expensive as the war in Iran is raising the price of gasoline and diesel. And Pierre Zelina-Salyuk has the latest.
8: Home Depot says it received $730 million in tariff refunds around the end of June. That's the vast majority of refunds the company expects to receive. And executives say most of it is reimbursing the costs that the company previously shouldered for products it had sold in the past. But Finance Chief Richard McPhail also noted new unexpected costs.
9: We've also experienced unplanned pressure from fuel, energy, and other product input costs that we expect will fully offset the benefit from tariff refunds over the year.
8: Home Depot called out the rising cost of resins, metals, and, of course, gasoline because of the conflict in the Middle East. Alina Selouk, NPR News.
3: U.S. stocks closed lower, the Nasdaq down more than 350 points at last check. 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
2: All summer long. Looking over at the weather, currently in Park City it is 82 degrees. There's a high today expected of 82 degrees, a 20% chance of isolated thunder showers. Tonight there's a low of 60 degrees expected, mostly clear skies. Tomorrow a high of 86 under sunny skies. And Wednesday night, a low of 61 with mostly clear skies. We have about a 20% chance of rain or thundershowers going on through the weekend with highs in the mid to upper 80s and lows at night around 60 going forward. Over in the Heber Valley, currently it is 88 degrees. There's a high today expected of 89, a 20% chance of thundershowers. A low tonight of 55, a high tomorrow with sunny skies, a high of 93. A low of 56 degrees tomorrow night under clear skies, and then we have that 10 to 20% chance of thundershowers going on through the weekend with highs in the mid-90s going on into the weekend. So that's the weather. I am Marty. I'll be here for about one more hour, up until 3 o'clock, that is. If there's something you'd care to hear, you can text me at 435-655-8255. If I don't hear from you, I'll play what I like, and that's the way it is. But in the meanwhile, thank you very much for listening to KPCW today. We're going to kick off this next little short set with Grace Potter, and the song is Love Me Not, followed by James Brown. When

0: He's lost! Lost the
1: messenger. He's lost. James means that. It's a Man's World by James Brown. And then before that, we had Grace Potter and Love Me Not.
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1: All right, it is 2:15. You may have noticed, if you live around here, that out on State Road 224, there's a fair bit of construction going on the road. 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They're all well marked with detour signs. 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

0: And that is I Better Go, the National Parks. Before that, we heard Jethro Tull and the song Cross-Eyed Mary. Before that, the Revivalists and Good Old Days. And we kicked off the set with the Foo Fighters and their song Big Me.
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0: Arnie taking a look over at the Lost and Found Report. This is the Lost and Found Critter Report. John found a female white Great Pyrenees with no collar. Found it near the National Ability Center over at Round Valley near Fast Pitch. If you lost your Great Pyrenees and you want it back, give John a call at 435-513-1328. And the next one up here, well, I can't seem to find. There it is. Charlotte found a parakeet. It is yellow and green. Found it at the library dog park. I'm just imagining what it may have been like for Charlotte to get hold of that parakeet. But nonetheless, she found it. And if you lost your parakeet and you're looking for it, give Charlotte a call at 512-771-0164. And Janice found two dogs. One, a long-tailed Rottweiler. The other, possibly a chocolate lab mixed with Rottweiler. One with choke collar, and the other one has no collar. There are no tags on these creatures. She turned them over to the authorities, animal control, so you can communicate with them if you're looking for your Rottweiler mixed up dogs. Animal control is 435-336-3985. She did find them somewhere near Silver Creek Village on the 13th. So there you have your Lost and Found report.
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0: Alrighty, we're going to kick off another set of music. This is Billy Strings, and the song is Burn the Other End. And then by request, as it is Tuesday, we have Lynyrd Skynyrd, and Tuesday's gone. Thanks, Rick.

0: And there we had Lynyrd Skynyrd and the song Tuesday's Gone on special request by Rick. And before that, we had Billy Springs and Burn the Other End.
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0: 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It happens October 6th through November 19th on Tuesdays and Thursdays from 6:30 to 7:30 a.m. or 7:30 to 8:30 a.m. Registration is now open. 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Registration closes on Wednesday, August 19th. In case you don't know, that's tomorrow. So jump on it if you want to play lacrosse. All righty, we're going to kick off this final set, taking us up to the top of the hour where I'm going to be all through. This first song up is Duncan Sheik, and the song is Barely Breathing.

0: And that's the Guess Who and their song No Sugar Tonight, New Mother Nature. And before that was Slick Krueger's Let It Unwind, and kicking off the set was Duncan Sheik and Barely Breathing.
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0: 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Thank you very much for listening. We have NPR News coming up next.
4: Live from NPR News in Washington, I'm Ryland Barton. The United Arab Emirates says Iran fired two missiles toward it. Iran denies the allegation. It would mark the first direct attack on that country by Iran in nearly 3 months, NPR's Aya Batraoui reports.
5: The UAE's defense ministry says the missiles fell in open water. That suggests Iran may be sending warning shots as the war, now in its 6th month, shows no sign of ending. Iran's Revolutionary Guard and top Iranian officials are insisting on specific concessions from the U.S., like unblocking billions in frozen dollars before they say they'll reopen the Strait of Hormuz. President Trump, meanwhile, posted a map of the region with a circle on the vital waterway, calling it, quote, new U.S. territory. The waterway was free for ships to transit before the war. Maritime tracking backed by the U.K.'s Royal Navy reports a ship was struck Tuesday while attempting to exit the Strait of Hormuz near Oman. It reported a casualty on the ship and says Oman's Coast Guard assisted the rest of the crew. Aya Batraoui, NPR News.
4: Voters are at the polls in 4 states today. Florida, Alaska, and Wyoming have primary elections, and there's a special election for a California congressional district. The race for Florida's 7th congressional district has national implications. Incumbent Republican Corey Mills has been mired in legal controversies. Central Florida Public Media's Joe Mario Pedersen reports.
6: Representative Mills is under investigation by the House Ethics Committee related to allegations of campaign finance violations, misuse of congressional resources, and whether he engaged in sexual misconduct or dating violence. Mills was previously endorsed by President Donald Trump. However, over the weekend, Trump released his endorsement list for Tuesday's primaries and omitted Mills. Mills is in a Republican primary facing 3 challengers. One of them is Ryan Elijah, a local former TV anchor. A recent survey of early voters and those likely to vote projected Elijah heavily favored over Mills. For NPR News, I'm Joe Mario Pedersen in Orlando.
4: Bond markets are being hit hard by fears about inflation and the continued rise in government deficits. As NPR's Raphael Nam reports, that matters beyond Wall Street.
7: To understand the bond market, it helps to understand a basic principle. When bond prices fall, like they are now, their yields or the interest rate that the bonds have to pay rises. It's simple. When investors own a bond that's declining in value, they will demand to be paid higher interest rates as compensation. Just like a bank might charge you more expensive interest rate on a loan if they get worried about your finances. Bond yields can influence a lot of the borrowing costs across the economy, like mortgages or car payments. So when yields rise, they can make those things more expensive. And right now, bonds are tumbling over economic fears, so yields are rising. The yield on the 30-year bond, for example, hit its highest in almost 20 years. Rafael Nam, NPR News.
4: Wall Street pulled further back from its all-time high today. It's NPR.
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10: And the time now is 3:05 on this Tuesday, August 18th. How's it going out there, everybody? I hope you're having an absolutely fantastic Tuesday, and I'm so glad that you are tuning in to KPCW Park City. It's the Local View, everybody. I'm Claire Wiley. Let's make it happen together. You guys are the best. I love hearing from you, so let's make this a group effort. You're like, but you get paid to do it. But I want your help, because I think that you can help me spin some tunes today. I believe in all of us as a collective effort. So if you want to get involved in that, I would love it. 435-655-8255. That is the number to call, and I will get on the song that you want to hear. In the meantime, let's talk about the weather, and then we'll get started with a little Cassius Culpepper with Southern Nights. Something to look forward to. All right, 89 degrees right now in the Heber Valley, 84 degrees right outside the studios of KPCW. What a gorgeous morning. Isolated showers and thunderstorms this afternoon, 20% chance they're calling for. A high of 82 degrees is what they're saying, but hey, we get extra credit because we've already hit 84 degrees. Tonight, mostly clear with the low around 60 degrees. Wednesday brings us 86 sunny day skies, and it looks like Wednesday night is a low around 61. Thursday, we do have another chance of isolated sun thunderstorms happening in the afternoon hours. Otherwise, mostly sunny with a high near 88 degrees. Thursday evening, partly cloudy with a low around 62. And let's just talk about Friday. Friday's going to be, looks like mostly sunny. A high tops out near 87 degrees, but we do have a 30% chance we could get some precipitation in on Friday in the afternoon as well as the evening hours. Mostly cloudy overnight with a low around 60 degrees. So there you have it. That is a look at your forecast into Friday. And now let's check out your roadways just to make sure everything is moving along safely out there in the Wasatch back. And my friends, it looks like that is true. Everything is rolling. We are moving about the cabin freely right now. So no incidents to report, just a little maybe slow down there at Kimball Junction, but that's about it. The rest of the roadways look quite smooth at this moment. All right. 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Here we go. Cassius Culpepper and Southern Nights.
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1: I hope you dance. I really do. We're going to have so much fun. As Sarah just said, the Back Alley Bash is back. Do you know it's going on 4 decades that this tradition has been going on in our community? And I love that. I love that our community keeps these traditions, and especially all of you that have supported KPCW over the years, and this year especially, as we go through some things, we really need our community to rally around us, and you have done just that. And this is a way for us to say thank you so much for your support. We appreciate you. Let's have some fun together at the park. Let's do it. I can't wait. It's always a fun, fun day. And we're going to be broadcasting live, even better. So come on over and say hi next week. We'll be doing the local view from City Park. Okay, my friends, here's a little Foles for you. This song is called Mountain at My Gates. That's what we have here in Park City, and we are so lucky for it.

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3: And thank you so much for keeping your dial on KPCW. We love listeners like you, and here is your Lost and Found report. It looks like Kat found a Subaru car key with Smith's card and set of other keys that was on Empire Pass in that parking lot there on the 17th of August. 970-331-5448 is the number to call for that. Also, it looks like Les has lost a wallet, including a firefighter badge, has a driver's license in there as well as other cards. Park City Film Auditorium, Jim Santee was where that was last seen on the 14th of August. 561-289-8946 is the number to call for that. And it looks like Miles has lost a backpack. It's gray, blue, and black and has one large pocket and one smaller pocket in the front. That was lost in downtown Park City. And then in parentheses, it says, we think. So if you've seen a backpack somewhere around the vicinity of Park City, well, give Miles a call. It was on the 15th that went missing. 480-790-0612 is the number to call. And it is 3:30 now. So that means we are going to get BBC headlines in here. We're going to take you around the world, and then we're going to bring you back here, and we're going to do marketplace tech to keep you informed of everything that's going on in that tech world out there, and then back with more tunes. And that's all happening right here, right now on KPCW Park City.
4: BBC News with Roisin Hasty. Opening arguments are being heard in a major trial in California in which Meta is being accused of making Facebook and Instagram addictive to children. Lawyers for 29 U.S. states accuse Meta of deliberately designing its platforms to hook young users and keep them online while misleading the public about the risks. Meta denies the allegations. The U.S. Secretary of State, Margo Rubio, has announced sanctions against the president of the International Criminal Court, Tomoko Akane, of Japan, and its senior trial lawyer, Abdul Ali Sei, of Senegal. He accused them of engaging in efforts to investigate, arrest or prosecute officials whose governments had not consented to the jurisdiction of the ICC. Ukraine's ousted defense minister Mykhailo Fedorov has called for elections to be held, saying the country faces a crisis of governance and wartime corruption. He's the first senior Ukrainian political figure to have made such a call. Nigerian social media influencer suspected of links to an international drug trafficking network has been arrested after the authorities seized cocaine worth nearly $28 million. Afolabi Kazim Michael was detained at an airport in Lagos. The United Arab Emirates has suspended all trade and financial transactions with Iran until further notice. The UAE Foreign Ministry said the decision was because of regional escalation that undermined peace and security. Hours earlier, the UAE accused Iran of firing two ballistic missiles at its territory. Health officials in Gaza say six people, including a child, have been killed in an Israeli strike near the port in Gaza City. The Israeli military said it was targeting several Hamas commanders. And doctors in Sri Lanka have removed a 3.1-kilogram bladder stone from a man. The lead surgeon told the BBC it's the largest ever documented.
5: America is running out of places to launch rockets. 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I'm Megan McCarty-Carino.
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5: More than 100 rockets took off into orbit from Florida's Space Coast last year, a new record. And with more rockets taking flight each year, the availability of launch sites is becoming a bottleneck for the growing space industry. The Federal Aviation Administration wants to make it easier for space companies to build new spaceports to make way for the increasing number of rocket launches. The agency has proposed waiving some environmental requirements for space launch. Here to tell us more is Daniel Ackerman. He's been reporting on the space industry as a night science journalism fellow at MIT.
7: So under the change, the FAA could allow companies to bypass parts or all of the Endangered Species Act, the Clean Air Act, the Clean Water Act, a whole bunch of other laws. And the FAA says that waiving all those requirements can streamline the licensing process for launching rockets and reduce the regulatory burden that space companies face. Now, this proposal is just that. It's a proposal. It's now out for public comment. But if it's finalized, one of the first beneficiaries could be Elon Musk's SpaceX. The company is reportedly close to acquiring a big chunk of land in southern Louisiana, where it plans to build a new spaceport on the Gulf.
5: I have to imagine this has some critics. What do the opponents say?
7: Yeah, so a number of critics say that this rule change is essentially a handout to SpaceX. That's what Brett Hartle from the Center for Biological Diversity told me, especially given the timing of this rule change along with plans for the new SpaceX facility. And, you know, Hartle was concerned about the potential loss of habitat. The wetlands in southern Louisiana host a bunch of endangered bird species and other federally protected species. And Hartle told me that Congress has not granted the FAA the authority to make such a sweeping change, so his group could sue to stop it.
5: A lot of trade-offs here, but what's really at stake for the U.S. economy, for the future of innovation, if we can't open up more capacity for space launch?
7: Well, potentially quite a bit. You know, overall, the space industry is worth about $6 billion globally. And most of that now is coming from the private sector, not from government space programs. And Michelle Hanlon, the space lawyer from Ole Miss, told me that the federal government does need to be proactive if it wants to keep a lot of that industry here in the U.S.
8: I think this FAA proposed rule is really sort of like an alarm bell, wake-up call. Like, hey, we really need to focus on this. This is what we've identified as a bottleneck. Now help us figure out how to find that correct balance.
7: So Hanlon told me that countries like China are already expanding their own launch capacity. And also places with favorable geography are looking into building spaceports of their own for the first time. So that includes the Dominican Republic and a number of countries on the east coast of Africa. And then companies are even looking to take off from platforms in the ocean. So, you know, the coming years, we could see something of an explosion in new places to launch rockets into orbit.
5: That's Daniel Ackerman, research fellow at MIT. Jesus Alvarado produced this episode. I'm Megan McCarty-Carino, and that's Marketplace Tech. This is APM.
3: And this is The Local View. The time is 3:36. Thanks for tuning in. Hope you're having a great day out there and hope your week is kicking off in style. We're happy that you're spending it with us. Let's keep spinning the tunes. I've got Ray LaMontagne here and then a little Killers with Somebody Told Me and then a request. So don't move that dial. Here's Ray now with Step Into Your Power.

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3: 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Thanks for keeping us on your dial. We sure do appreciate you. Got a request in from Travis. Wanted to hear a little Greta Van Fleet. So here you go. This one's called You're the One.

Hi there, I'm Claire Wiley, and I'm inviting you to tune into the Community Canvas each month during the Local View. We'll introduce you to the many arts and culture offerings in and around Summit County, from museums to local artists and special events, as well as arts and accessibility. It's all on the Community Canvas, and it's brought to you each month by the Arts Council of Park City and Summit County. That's right. I hope you tune in tomorrow. We are going to be talking about the Song Summit that is coming up here in our community. So make sure you tune in for that during the Community Canvas, brought to you in part by the Arts Council of Park City and Summit County. Should be a great conversation, and we'll learn more about the foundation as well that helps young musicians, which sounds really cool. All right, everybody, how's it going out there? We're going to keep the tunes rolling in for you. Don't forget, you can still get in on this, 435-655-8255. That, my friends, is the number to call or text, and I will play the song that you want to hear. In the meantime, here's a little Sweet Emotion from Aerosmith. The beginning of the song is awesome.

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1: And the time now is 4 o'clock on this Tuesday, August 18th. Thanks for listening to the Local View. Oh, I need a minute. Well, it's good because NPR News is coming up and then local news. Then we'll be back. I'll get my act together. Let's do this.
2: Live from NPR News in Washington, I'm Ryland Barton. Opening statements in the multi-state lawsuit against Meta kicked off today. A bipartisan coalition of state attorneys general alleged that Meta crafted its Instagram and Facebook platforms to hook children. Kentucky's Republican Attorney General Russell Coleman says the company should be held accountable for what he calls harms to children.
3: There is no limitation as to the doom scrolling, the length of time. These are algorithms that themselves are targeting our kids. Algorithms. So no, there are not sufficient protections. There have not been sufficient protections given the nature of the harm.
2: An initial estimate of potential penalties is as high as $1.4 trillion, roughly the entire value of Meta's equity on the NASDAQ. Additional 50% tariffs go into effect on some Canadian goods at midnight tonight. As NPR's Emily Fang reports, the Trump administration move would further strain the U.S.'s relationship with its northern neighbor.
4: Trade negotiations have stalled over U.S. objections to Canadian tariffs on American cars and dairy and a boycott of American liquor that was levied in response to the first round of U.S. tariffs on Canada last year and President Trump's threats to make Canada the U.S.'s 51st state. Gary Hoffbauer, a trade expert and fellow at the nonpartisan Peterson Institute in Washington, said the tariffs could also threaten the renewal of a major free trade agreement between the U.S., Mexico, and Canada.
5: What this does, it puts a real cloud on economic integration within North America.
4: Polls show the vast majority of Canadians do not support giving the U.S. any trade concessions. Emily Fang, NPR News, Washington.
2: President Trump has been promoting new data showing U.S. prescription drug prices fell 0.8% in July and are down more than 3% from a year ago. The Trump administration credits its most favored nation drug deals and the Trump RX website. But experts say the picture is more complex. A Biden-era law also allows Medicare to negotiate drug prices. Three states are holding primary contests today, Alaska, Florida, and Wyoming. In Alaska, incumbent Republican Senator Dan Sullivan is running against a retired teacher named Dan Sullivan. Alaska Public Media's Eric Stone reports.
6: Alaska's Senate race has been the subject of millions in campaign spending and could decide control of the chamber. Two-term Republican Senator Dan Sullivan is facing off against Democrat Mary Peltola. They are all but guaranteed to take the top two spots in Alaska's nonpartisan top four primary ahead of the ranked choice general election in November. But the race for the third and fourth spots is murkier. Ahead of the primary, super PACs on both sides have spent millions to elevate marginal candidates. The race also features a teacher who shares the incumbent Sullivan's first and last name, a move some Republicans, including President Trump, say was meant to confuse voters. Voters will also narrow a 17-candidate field in the race to be Alaska's next governor. For NPR News, I'm Eric Stone in Juneau.
2: Major U.S. stock indexes closed down today. 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
10: 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I'm Grace Dorfler, and this is your local news on the Local View. The fire crews on Rocky Canyon Fire near Hennifer came from around Utah, the country, and the world. KPCW's Connor Thomas reports one plane came from as far as Australia.
11: Chainsaws were buzzing August 15th along the ridge that follows State Route 65 from East Canyon to the north edge of the Hennifer Valley in Summit County. It had been just over a week since the Rocky Canyon fire started and grew to about 16,000 acres. U.S. Forest Service firefighter Riley Bergsang says the sound was the telltale sign that the nation's best were at work on the blaze.
12: Well, we've got Sacramento hotshots, obviously California. We've got Tatanka, they're from South Dakota, the Black Hills. Centennial from the CT. Multiple overhead from all the way from the East Coast.
11: One plane overhead had traveled 8,000 miles from New South Wales, Australia. Bergsang is a part of the Northern Utah Interagency Type 3 Incident Management Team. The Ogden native and Midway resident says the team is based in Northern Utah specifically to respond to fires close to home. And when fires grow and more out-of-state resources come in, Bergsang says that brings its own rotating cast of familiar faces.
12: One of the guys on Tatanka, his name's Doug, and he's like, oh yeah, I was one of your task force leaders on the Flat Anvil Fire in Southwest Oregon doing contingency, and that's like every fire I go to.
11: He says those relationships build trust. The latest updates on the Rocky Canyon fire can be found at kpcw.org. And KPCW's Grace Dorfler contributed to this report. Connor Thomas, KPCW News.
10: As the Rocky Canyon fire reaches containment, evacuation orders across the Wasatch Back are lifting. KPCW's Ula Britlibre reports the community came together to help a Morgan County farmer get his livestock back home.
13: Evacuation orders across the Wasatch Back are lifting, allowing people and their livestock back to their homes. That includes Dick Tennant's 21 goats and 3 peacocks. They took shelter at the Morgan County Fairgrounds as the Rocky Canyon fire spread across Morgan and Summit counties. Tennant, who cares for his 87-year-old mother, is recovering from shoulder surgery. When evacuation orders came August 9th, he called on his community for help. About a week later, the community again answered the call, helping his livestock home August 15th.
14: They're the saints to me, so to help me get them back home is just a blessing.
13: Saturday afternoon, 8 neighbors with animals of their own herded the goats into a trailer and readied the peacocks for travel. One helper, Cindy Carter, says she could tell the animals were happy to be home.
15: I know those animals are grateful for good owners, that they cared enough to get them out of harm's way, you know, and I think that's a true farmer or rancher, is that you take care of your animals no matter what.
13: The Carters say Morgan County is built on communal pride and support. For Tennant, his community, including strangers, became something more this week.
14: Two of them I did know before. The others were, I knew one's parents, but the others I didn't know. My family just extended, let's put it that way.
13: As Cindy Carter says, the fire showed everyone what was most important to them. Ula Britlibre, KPCW News.
10: And while many are thinking about hot, dry weather, Park City Mountain has winter on the mind. The resort announced today it hopes to start its winter season November 20th, the week before Thanksgiving. Vail Resorts says it is optimistic about a possible strong El Nino-driven season, while also planning aggressive snowmaking operations. Forecasters say the warm temperatures associated with El Nino could mean rain, not snow. The same issue that dogged ski resorts last winter, pushing Park City's opening day to December. In Colorado, Keystone Resort plans to open as soon as possible in October. Breckenridge is targeting November 6th, followed by Vail Mountain November 13th. A full list is available at kpcw.org. Vail Resort's Epic Promise Foundation is a financial supporter of KPCW. We will be back with more local news at 4:32.
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1: 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Thank you for keeping us on your dial. This is how we're going to do it. We are going to bring you everything that's happening in your forecast for the next couple days. We're going to check out your roadways just to make sure everything is moving along smoothly and safe out there for you. And then we are going to get to the tunes and more requests. All in that order. I'll try to remember what I just said. 91 degrees right now in the Heber Valley, right outside the studios of KPCW. It's 84 degrees, and it looks like we have a 20% chance we could see a little precipitation out there this afternoon, and then mostly clear skies tonight with a low around 60 degrees. That means sunshine is going to prevail for us tomorrow, Wednesday. A high near 86 degrees Wednesday evening brings us mostly clear skies with a low around 61 degrees. Thursday, there might be an isolated shower or two. Chance of precipitation, 20%. That's a high near 88 for you Thursday. Thursday evening, partly cloudy with a low around 62. And Friday, we take that chance of precipitation up about 10%, 30% is what they're saying for Friday. High near 87 degrees. And then Friday night, chance of showers and thunderstorms, mostly cloudy with a low around 60 degrees. And that, my friends, is a look at your forecast. And now, let's get into the tunes, huh? Here's a little talk for you. This is called It's My Life right here on KPCW.

That's an abrupt ending. 4:15 now. And guess what? I did skip over something. I skipped over the traffic. Not a lot to report, though. That's the good news. But there is a bit of a backup happening there at Kimball Junction, which is to be expected at this time of day. And if you're rounding around the corner from 40 to 80, sometimes that can be a little slow going as well. And just a little bit slower there on Kearns in some areas. Other than that, it looks like we are moving pretty smooth throughout the county. Summit and Wasatch counties. So keep yourself safe out there and keep your dial in KPCW. All right. I got a request in from Tom. Wanted to hear the Beatles. Got to Get You Into My Life. I love it. Great one. Here we go.

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2: 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This is a little Allison Russell teaming up with Nora Jones. 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
1: And here we go. Here is your Lost and Found report. It looks like Paul, lost a hard case wallet with a carbon exterior. It's black and was lost on the 12th of August. 715-577-7614 is the number to call for that. Also, it looks like Christy lost a Toyota key fob in Round Valley. That was on the 15th of August. 801-652-1879 is the number to call for that. And it looks like John has found a female white Great Pyrenees dog with no collar found near the National Ability Center in Round Valley at Fast Pitch there on the 16th of August. If that is your pup, please give John a call at 435-513-1328. And it looks like Kara has lost a woman's stainless steel shark watch with a broken band. It looks like that was lost in Old Town on the 16th of August. 303-947-2350. Is the number to call for that. And you can take a look at all of our lost and found submissions. All you have to do is hop on our website and check them out there. It's kpcw.org. The time now, 4:30. BBC Headline News coming up for you, and then more local news. 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
2: BBC News with Roisin Hasty. A trial has got underway in California in which Meta is being accused of making Facebook and Instagram addictive to children. Lawyers for 29 US states accuse Meta of deliberately designing its platforms to hook young users and keep them online while misleading the public about the risks. Meta denies the allegations. Ukraine's ousted defense minister Mykhailo Fedorov has called for elections to be held, saying the country faces a crisis of governance and wartime corruption. The U.S. Secretary of State Marco Rubio has announced sanctions against the president of the International Criminal Court, Tomoko Akane of Japan, and its senior trial lawyer, Abdoulaye Sey of Senegal. He accused them of engaging in efforts to investigate, arrest or prosecute officials whose governments had not consented to the jurisdiction of the ICC. The United Arab Emirates has suspended all trade and financial transactions with Iran until further notice. Hours earlier, it accused Iran of firing two ballistic missiles at its territory. Iran denied this. The Israeli Prime Minister's office has said Syria was on the verge of breaching the security status quo between the two countries by allowing Turkish troops to deploy at an airbase which was hit by Israeli airstrikes on Tuesday. Health officials in Gaza say six people, including a child, have been killed in an Israeli strike near the port in Gaza City. The Israeli military said it was targeting several Hamas commanders. Harvard University has agreed to pay more than $50 million to resolve lawsuits alleging it mishandled bodies donated to its medical school, which were dismembered and sold online by a former mortuary manager. And Frank Beard, the drummer from the American rock band ZZ Top, has died. He was 77. Beard joined the band in 1971 and played some of their greatest hits.
3: 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As crews gain control of the Rocky Canyon Fire, Wasatchback areas and roads are reopening. Highway 65 and 66 are back open in Summit and Morgan counties, but debris may still be on the roads. The blaze has burned nearly 16,500 acres and is 85% contained. Summit County has lifted the remaining evacuation orders. However, officials warn residents to remain aware of the active fire and avoid affected areas. And in other local news, Wasatch County leaders say they're not interested in a developer's proposal to build 144 homes on state trust lands east of Heber. KPCW's Grace Dorfler reports.
4: Developers have been working for years on plans for 4,000 acres east of Red Ledges. The land includes about 3,500 privately owned acres and 720 acres owned by the Utah Trust Lands Administration. At first, Philo Development had grouped the two properties together, but after Heber City and Wasatch County passed on the proposal, it pursued a different route. Now, the private land is early on the path to become the town of Wasatch Highlands through the state's preliminary municipality pilot program. As for the trust land, at a meeting August 12th, council members said they weren't interested in a legislative development agreement for 144 homes on the land. The conversation left Philo partner Greg Whitehead frustrated.
5: Because if we considered it, we're not welcome to develop in Wasatch County, is what that sounds like.
4: Council member Eric Rowland said Wasatch County wants to stick to its general plan, which calls for keeping that land rural.
6: Every time we look at finding ways to bypass that master plan, we are basically sending a message that, yeah, it's kind of important, but no, we're going to ignore certain things about it.
4: County manager Dustin Graybaugh says there's another layer of complexity to the project because the state has the right to use the land however it sees fit to profit Utah schools. Graybaugh said he'd like to see the land monetized in a way that doesn't involve significant density. Grace Dorfler, KPCW News.
3: And High Valley Transit will be paving portions of State Route 224 in Park City this week, bringing nighttime lane reductions and road closures. High Valley Transit Chief Development Officer Gabe Shields says crews will repave the intersection of Deer Valley Drive and Park Avenue and State Route 224 between Canyons Drive and Silver Springs Drive. Night work has started on Olympic Parkway with lane reductions, and residential road closures begin Wednesday on State Route 224 intersections of Silver Springs Drive and Old Ranch Road. We'll be back with more local news at 5:05.
1: And the time now is 4:35. You are listening to KPCW Park City on this Tuesday, August 18th. It's the Local View, everybody. I'm Claire Wiley. Happy to be here with you in the hot seat. Thanks for your requests. Keep them coming. We have a little Head in the Heart for you to kick off this set and some Florence and the Machine as well. Marcy Playground coming up for you as well. And a little Mount Joy. You can add to the joy of that. 435-655-8255. That's the number to call or text, and I'll play the song that you want to hear. Here's the Head in the Heart.

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2: 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He's going to roll us slowly into the 5 o'clock hour with a little fog cap for you. Here is Slow Ride.

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3: 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I'm Claire Wiley, and I'm happy to be here with you for the next hour or so. 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
4: Live from NPR News in Washington, I'm Ryland Barton. President Trump says the U.S. has no planned talks with Iran, but insists the Strait of Hormuz remains open. This comes after a reported strike on a ship exiting the waterway, and as Iran and Oman say they are close to a deal to reopen the waterway. Trump threatened to bomb Oman yesterday as the country tries to reach the deal. Iran says the waterway will not reopen until the U.S. meets its conditions. A shipping data platform says transits fell nearly 20% through the strait last week. Voters in Alaska, Florida, and Wyoming cast ballots in primary elections today. Polls begin closing this hour in Florida, where voters pick nominees for the race to replace Republican Governor Ron DeSantis. Catherine Welch has more on the primary election candidates.
5: Yeah, for Republicans, Congressman Byron Donalds is the favorite. It's a crowded race. Trump supports him. And should he win in November, Donalds would be Florida's first black governor. Mm-hmm. Democrats have a field of six, but really there's one candidate who's just pulled way ahead, and that's former Congressman David Jolly. He was a Republican during his time in Congress, but then he scooched over, became an independent, and then last year made the switch to Democrat.
4: That's Catherine Welch reporting. In the 20th Congressional District in South Florida, Florida Democratic Congresswoman Debbie Wasserman Schultz is running for re-election in a new Florida district after Republicans redrew the congressional map. Her main opponent is former Democratic Congresswoman Sheila Sheriffless McCormick, who resigned from the seat in April while facing an ethics investigation but's trying to get it back. Minnesota's attorney general is suing the governor of Texas, asking a federal judge to compel the extradition of a federal immigration agent charged with wounding a man and then lying about it during the immigration crackdown in Minneapolis. Democratic attorney general Keith Ellison says Texas Republican governor Greg Abbott has not signed papers to extradite ICE agent Christian Castro since his arrest in Texas in May. The ABC network is suing the Federal Communications Commission in a case with major First Amendment implications. NPR's David Folkenflik reports ABC argues the Trump administration has violated its free speech rights by challenging its broadcast licenses.
6: The network's lawsuit cites Trump's own social media posts, which condemn ABC's news coverage, its talk show The View, and late-night comedian Jimmy Kimmel, who has frequently mocked the president. Trump has openly called for ABC to be stripped of its broadcast licenses. ABC and Disney own eight local TV stations. They require federal licenses because they rely on the public airwaves. They are also in six of the nation's largest markets and contribute significantly to ABC's bottom line. FCC Chair Brendan Carr says he's making sure broadcasters operate in the public interest, a legal requirement, and don't violate Trump's orders on DEI. David Folkenflik, NPR News.
4: Wall Street pulled further back from its all-time high today as AI stocks sank again. This is NPR News.
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10: 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I'm Christine Weller, and this is your local news on the Local View. Crews on the Rocky Canyon fire near Hennifer have come to help from around Utah, the country, and the world. KPCW's Connor Thomas reports one plane came from as far as Australia.
11: Chainsaws were buzzing August 15th along the ridge that follows State Route 65 from East Canyon to the north edge of the Hennifer Valley in Summit County. It had been just over a week since the Rocky Canyon fire started and grew to about 16,000 acres. U.S. Forest Service firefighter Riley Bergsang says the sound was the telltale sign that the nation's best were at work on the blaze.
12: Well, we've got Sacramento hot shots, obviously California. We've got Tatanka, they're from South Dakota, the Black Hills. Centennial from the CT. Multiple overhead from all the way from the East Coast.
11: One plane overhead had traveled 8,000 miles from New South Wales, Australia. Bergsang is a part of the Northern Utah Interagency Type 3 Incident Management Team. The Ogden native and Midway resident says the team is based in Northern Utah specifically to respond to fires close to home. And when fires grow and more out-of-state resources come in, Bergsang says that brings its own rotating cast of familiar faces.
12: One of the guys on Tatanka, his name's Doug, and he's like, oh yeah, I was one of your task force leaders on the Flat Anvil fire in Southwest Oregon doing contingency, and that's like every fire I go to.
11: He says those relationships build trust. The latest updates on the Rocky Canyon fire can be found at kpcw.org. And KPCW's Grace Dorfler contributed to this report. Connor Thomas, KPCW News.
10: The town of Hideout is amending its budget after an audit found it was out of compliance with state law. KPCW's Grace Dorfler has details.
13: The audit for Hideout's fiscal year 2025 budget found that the town ended the year with more expenses than revenues in a few parts of its budget. That's not allowed under Utah law. The disparities include a difference of $88,000 in the general government department, $366,000 in the capital projects fund, and an unassigned balance of $289,000 in the general fund. The town's finance consultant, Katie Shepley, said the main reason for the disparity is because the town didn't have street, stormwater, sewer, and water impact fees in the budget.
14: So going forward, we will be putting a budget together each year for impact fees.
13: She said the town will have the same feedback in its fiscal year 2026 audit as well. The council amended the fiscal year 2027 budget to include impact fee expenses and revenues. As for the unassigned balance, the town plans to review its spending near the end of the year to make sure any deficits are eliminated. That could involve transferring money from other funds to balance the budget. Grace Dorfler, KPCW News.
10: The Summit County Council may rewrite the Snyderville Basin's process to rezone properties. KPCW's Connor Thomas reports residents can weigh in before council members vote.
11: Community Development Director Peter Barnes said at Monday's Summit County Housing Authority meeting that he didn't expect the proposed rezoning process to become so controversial. Some on the Summit County Council worry about making rezoning too easy. Planners have proposed requiring less detail from developers up front when they're asking to change what's allowed on their land. The new process would still require the county and a landowner to agree on building heights, density, layouts, and other aspects of a project. Should they get to a rezone, Before they build, developers would eventually still need to file the same detailed paperwork that the Snyderville Basin Development Code currently requires at the outset. Barnes hopes to address council member concerns at Wednesday's meeting.
15: The concern at the end of the last meeting was the county council are going to lose control. How do we make sure something happens? The previous iteration of the code had an optional development agreement. This version that we have on the table today requires a development agreement.
11: Residents will get to weigh in on the proposed rezoning process at the Wednesday council meeting. Affordable housing groups plan to voice their support, and it has a favorable recommendation from the Snyderville Basin Planning Commission. Wednesday's public hearing begins at 6 p.m. Summit County is a financial supporter of KPCW. Connor Thomas, KPCW News.
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3: And it's 5:10, everybody. We are officially in the evening hours on this Tuesday, August 18th. Gosh, this summer has rolled by, I think, really quickly. It's been a summer. There's been a lot happening this summer, I think, for a lot of us out there. But it is rolling to a close, and I know the kiddos are going back to school. So we're probably going to see a lot of those pictures of the kids with the grades that they're in. I think they're adorable, so keep posting them, everybody. They're super cute. But congratulations to the kid that's advancing to the next grade. Shout out to all of you, and I hope you have an absolutely spectacular school year. And I know it's sad to say goodbye to summer, but you know what? You can keep the spirit of summer alive. The little tidbit that's deep thoughts with Claire Wiley. Okay, let's get into forecast, like what you came here for. All right, here we go. It looks like it is 89 degrees right now in the Heber Valley. It is 83 degrees in Park City. And it looks like we are still keeping that 20% chance of showers coming through. But tonight, things are going to clear up for you, low around 60 degrees. Wednesday brings mostly cloudy skies. Nope, sorry, mostly sunny skies. That's a big difference. Lots of sunshine tomorrow for that first day. A high near 86 degrees Wednesday night. 61 is the low under mostly clear skies. And Thursday, there's a 20% chance of precipitation. Mostly sunny with a high near 88 degrees otherwise. That's your Thursday. Partly cloudy with a low around 62 overnight for Thursday night. And checking in on Friday, there is a 30% chance of scattered showers and thunderstorms in the afternoon, otherwise mostly sunny with a high near 87. Friday evening, a chance of showers and thunderstorms, mostly cloudy with a low around 60 degrees. And there you have it, my friends. That is a look at your forecast ahead. And now let's get back to the music. 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
1: And the time now is 5:05. I almost said 4. 5:24 is the time at this time, Tuesday, August 18th. Hope you're doing great out there. I'm clearly doing wonderful. And we are having a good time here at The Local View. Thanks for tuning in. We've got more great tunes on the way for you. And looks like I might have another request coming through. But first, my friends, how about a little Bare Naked Ladies for you? This is 1 week.
2: It's been

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1: And we love listeners like you. Here is your Lost and Found report. It looks like Reese lost a brown leather wallet with a zipper in Park City Outlets on the 16th of August. 435-709-1448 is the number to call for that. Les lost a wallet, including a firefighter badge. It's black and has a driver's license in there as well. Park City Film at the Jim Santee Auditorium, 14th of August was when that was last seen. There's also some other cards in there as well. So if you can get that back to Les, that would be awesome. 561-289-8946 is the number to call for that. And it looks like Paul has lost a black hard case wallet with a carbon exterior. That was on the 12th of August. 715-577-7614 is the number to call if you came across that. It looks like also Chelsea has lost a gold chain necklace, which has a single diamond. That was lost in Kimball Junction or surrounding there on the paths. That was on the 14th of August that went missing. 330-705-9764 is the number to call if you came across that. And last but not least, it looks like Janice has found two pups. One has a long tail, like a Rottweiler, possibly a chocolate lab mix is the other one. And they have one with a choke collar and one with no collar. There aren't any tags. Found in Silver Creek Village. I do believe that they gave them now to animal control. And the number for that is 435-336-3985. So if those are your pups and you're missing them, please give that number a call. All right, it is 5:30, my friends, and it is time now for BBC Headlines. Then we will do more news to inform you of everything that's happening here in the Wasatch Back. Then, of course, we'll get to more tunes. I've got a request kicking off our next set, so stay with us right here on KPCW Park City. Here now is BBC Headlines.
2: BBC News with Roisin Hastie. The future shape of social media platforms is at stake in a trial which has got underway in California. Lawyers for 29 US states accuse Meta of making Facebook and Instagram addictive to children. Meta denies the allegations. Ukraine's ousted defense minister, Mykhailo Fedorov, whose sacking last month prompted mass protests, has called for elections. He said Ukraine was facing a crisis of governance and corruption. The U.S. Secretary of State Marco Rubio has announced sanctions against the president of the International Criminal Court, Tomoko Akane of Japan, and its senior trial lawyer, Abdel Ayi Seyai of Senegal. He accused them of engaging in efforts to investigate, arrest or prosecute officials whose governments had not consented to the jurisdiction of the ICC. The United Arab Emirates has suspended all trade and financial transactions with Iran until further notice. Hours earlier, it accused Iran of firing two ballistic missiles at its territory. Iran denied this. The Israeli Prime Minister's office has said Syria was on the verge of breaching the security status quo between the two countries by allowing Turkish troops to deploy at an airbase which was hit by Israeli airstrikes on Tuesday. Liberia has agreed to take in more than 1,000 third country deportees from the United States over the next year. It's one of the biggest deals agreed so far by Washington as it continues its clampdown on illegal migration. Harvard University has agreed to pay more than $50 million to resolve lawsuits alleging it mishandled bodies donated to its medical school, which were dismembered and sold online by a former mortuary manager. And Frank Beard, the drummer from the American rock band ZZ Top, has died. He was 77. Beard joined the band in 1971 and played on some of their biggest hits.
3: 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As dry heat blankets the Wasatch Back, Park City Mountain announced it hopes to start winter operations by November 20th. KPCW's Connor Thomas has more on Vail-owned resort opening days.
4: Vail Resorts announced opening dates for its biggest resorts August 18th amid a wave of headlines heralding a potential super El Nino snow year. Park City Mountain's target date is November 20th, which is the Friday before Thanksgiving. Bill Rock, Vail's Mountain Division president, says the possibility of El Nino-driven snowfall has the company feeling optimistic, saying in a statement, "While we'd love to see Super El Nino live up to the hype, we're also taking an aggressive approach to snowmaking to ensure the ski season is one to remember," end quote. In Colorado, Keystone Resort plans to open as soon as possible in October. Breckenridge is targeting November 6th, followed by Vail Mountain November 13th. Joining Park City on November 20th are Whistler Blackcomb in Canada, as well as Heavenly and North Star in California's Lake Tahoe area. Beaver Creek and Crested Butte are scheduled for November 25th. Kirkwood in California, Stevens Pass in Washington, both hope to open December 4th. Epic Pass prices increase on September 7th. 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
3: And crews are gaining ground with the Rocky Canyon fire and are reopening Wasatchback areas and roads. Highway 65 and 66 are back open in Summit and Morgan counties, but debris may still be affecting the roadways. The blaze has burned nearly 16,500 acres and is now 85% contained. Summit County has lifted their remaining evacuation orders. However, officials warn residents to remain aware of the active fire and avoid affected areas. And in other local news, Kristen Van Dyne will serve as Park City Planning Commission chair for another year. The 7-member commission re-elected her to the role during a meeting August 12th. The chair may only serve 2 consecutive 1-year terms. Van Dyne's time on the commission will end in July 2027. The commission also re-elected John Frontero to serve as chair pro tem for 1 year. The role performs the duties of the chair in their absence. We'll be back with more local news at 6:05.
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1: 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Thanks, JP, for listening to KPCW. We appreciate you. For JJ Kale, this is Mama Don't right here on KPCW.

mama don't allow no guitar playing right here. Yeah, mama don't allow no guitar playing right here. I don't care what mama don't allow, I play my guitar anyhow. Mama don't allow no guitar playing right here. Hey, mama don't allow no bass in this place. Yeah, mama don't allow no bass in this place. I don't care what mama don't allow, I play my bass anyhow. Mama don't allow no bass in this place.

0: Adam Cole from Cole Sport here. 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
2: 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They're having an anniversary dinner, so we wanted to wish them a happy anniversary, Katie and Kyle. They wanted to hear some Bruce Springsteen. I did my best. Here we are kicking it back to Because the Night for you guys, but we wish you the best evening, and they are the cutest, and we are waving to each other from the window. So happy anniversary to Katie and Kyle. Here you go.

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4: 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Thank you for keeping us on your dial. And a special shout out again to Katie and Kyle, who called in from Shabu across the way there. We were waving to each other. It was pretty awesome. All right, here's NPR News, then more local news. 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
5: Live from NPR News in Washington, I'm Ryland Barton. Two tankers transiting the Strait of Hormuz were attacked this week, killing one crew member. NPR's Quill Lawrence reports.
6: The two ships were trying to run the strait near the coast of Oman, across the narrow passage from Iran, when they came under attack by unknown projectiles. According to the United Kingdom Maritime Trade Operations Center, an international shipping security organization. Before the U.S. and Israel launched a war on Iran in February, about 20% of the world's petroleum came through the Strait of Hormuz, along with many other key commodities. Now, only a few ships are risking it, as Iran is demanding compensation for passage, and the U.S. is enforcing a blockade on Iranian ports. Oman is a U.S. ally that has mediated disputes in the past, but President Trump threatened to bomb Oman this week if it, quote, gets in the way. Quill Lawrence, NPR News.
5: The Trump administration has moved to repeal a rule that banned logging on tens of millions of acres of national forests. NPR's Kirk Sigler reports the public has 30 days to comment.
7: This rescission of the 2001 roadless rule was widely expected. President Trump's Forest Service, along with the timber industry, has argued that restrictions on new road building have severely hindered the U.S. government's ability to thin and log forests with the goal of preventing wildfires and smoke, like that's been engulfing much of the country again this summer. But the Forest Service is behind its own targets on treating forests in areas where roads are already built, and environmentalists are calling the overturning of the rule a giveaway to industry. Meanwhile, it's still not clear how interested timber companies are in most of these pristine forests. They're hard and expensive to get to and often very controversial to log. Kirk Sigler, NPR News, Missoula, Montana.
5: A federal judge heard opening statements today in the lawsuit brought by four attorneys general against Facebook parent company Meta. It's the latest in a string of cases seeking to hold social media companies accountable for alleged harms against young people. KQED's Rachel Miro has more.
8: Social media platforms developers have long argued successfully that federal law protects them from claims made on free speech grounds. But plaintiffs are drawing blood at the state level with the new consumer product cases like those brought against tobacco companies. Judges in both New Mexico and Los Angeles have already ordered big damages. Appeals are pending.
5: KQED's Rachel Miro reporting. In Florida, Democratic Congresswoman Debbie Wasserman Schultz has won re-election in a new Florida district after Republicans redrew the congressional map. That's according to a race call from the Associated Press. Some voters expressed concern that her primary win could lessen black representation in Congress. Her main opponent was former Congresswoman Sheila Sherifless McCormick, who resigned from the seat in April while facing an ethics investigation. Primary elections are also happening in Alaska and Wyoming today. Wall Street pulled further back from its all-time high today. This is NPR News.
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9: 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KPCW would like to recognize Broadcasters Club members Jeffrey and Andrea Silver, David and Cami Ward, Rick and Jennifer Wesselhoff, Brad and Alice Williams,